0: resigned, warning the technology could have disastrous consequences, NPR's Jeff Brumfield reports.
1: Jacob Coxon, who worked at Anthropic and OpenAI, said he thought AI companies were, quote, gambling with our lives. On the social media platform X, he wrote that AI will soon be superhuman, able to hack anything and acquire real power and resources. The people building AI earnestly believe it could kill us all by the end of the decade, he wrote. He called on labs to slow and coordinate their research to avoid catastrophe. Coxon's resignation comes weeks after OpenAI disclosed a swarm of autonomous AI agents had worked together to hack another company. Jeff Brumfield, NPR News.
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2: And this is WVIK News in the Quad Cities. I'm Brady Johnson at 7:04. Construction on Bettendorf's new police station is getting started. City leaders broke ground on the $27 million project Tuesday. Police Chief Doug Scott spoke at the ceremony.
3: As a police chief, as well as a proud citizen of the Bettendorf City, this is an incredibly exciting time for me and for everybody here. Every step of this journey brings us closer to the reality of moving in and accessing the tools and resources and capabilities of a modern police department.
2: Bettendorf voters overwhelmingly approved funding last year for the 58,000 square foot facility on Devil's Glen Road. Construction is expected to take 12 months with an estimated opening in September 2027. The Illinois Army National Guard is mourning the death of one guardsman following a car accident in Bureau County Sunday night. According to a National Guard email release, 21-year-old Aiden Mortek of Carpentersville was driving home following an event in Kewaunee when the vehicle he was driving struck a bridge guardrail west of Route 40 on 2000 North Avenue near Manlius around 8:48. The Bureau County Sheriff's Office says Mortek died in the crash. He joined the Illinois Army National Guard's 2nd Squadron 106th Cavalry Regiment based in Kewaunee in May 2023. And our Quad Cities area forecast for tonight, some lingering chances of storms south of Highway 30, otherwise partly cloudy skies with a low around 64. It's 7:05.
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5: Stardate September 9th. Stars in the middle of the scale. After this.
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5: Stardate September 9th. The Sun belongs to a rare class of stars, Class G. Members of this class account for only 7 or 8% of all the stars in the Milky Way galaxy. A star's class is determined by its surface temperature, which we see as its color. G stars are in the middle of the temperature scale, so they shine yellow or yellow-white. Most Class G stars are in the prime of life, a span that puts them on the main sequence. They're steadily fusing the hydrogen in their cores to make helium. And most of them will stay in that phase of life for 10 billion years or longer. Most of them are within about 15% of the mass of the Sun. Any heavier and they'd get hot enough to move up to class F or higher. Any lighter and they'd be cool enough to move down to class K or M. Main sequence G stars are only a small fraction of the size, mass, and brightness of the top stars. But the stars in higher classes are even more rare than G stars. So the Sun, which is near the top of its class, shines brighter than about 90% of the stars in the Milky Way. Not all G stars are on the main sequence, though. Some are bloated and heavy. Such stars are more massive than the Sun. They've burned through the hydrogen in their cores and are fusing hydrogen in a thin shell around the core. But they're undergoing a transition, so they won't stay yellow for long. The short-lived monsters of Class G. MacDonald Observatory offers workshops, guides, and other resources for teachers. Details at mcdonaldobservatory.org. And for the McDonald Observatory, I'm Billy Henry.
7: This is Fresh Air. I'm Tanya Mosley. 25 years ago this week, we were left trying to understand what September 11th would mean for our lives. 19 terrorists hijacked 4 commercial planes, flew 2 into the World Trade Center in New York and 1 into the Pentagon, while the 4th crashed in a field in Pennsylvania. The attack brought down the Twin Towers and killed almost 3,000 people.

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4: Welcome to Left, Right, and Center. I'm Susan Davis, in for David Green. Americans are angry about data centers. They don't want them near their homes. They don't want them driving up utility bills. And they say they won't vote for politicians who support them. President Trump argues building more of them won't just help the country's economy, but having them on home soil is critical to our national security, too. How can lawmakers on both sides of the aisle balance those benefits alongside the anger of the public? Plus, ICE switched up its enforcement strategy to attract fewer headlines and increase arrests. But it hasn't changed the public sentiment that the agency's earlier crackdown was far too harsh. We talk about the state of immigration enforcement and how it might be an issue that tips the scales in the midterms. And we take your questions on how to fix the country's massive deficit. That's coming up next on Left, Right, and Center.
5: Tonight for an unusual two-day midterm convention. It's a first for the party and puts President Trump at the center of attention as his approval declines amid the Iran war and high gas prices. In Texas's race for U.S. Senate, Republican Attorney General Ken Paxton is in a close race against Democrat James Tallarico, despite the state's long history of electing Republicans. During the convention, Paxton asked attendees for financial support.
6: He is the most radical Democrat in Texas history. But he's also the most well-funded. And that's why today I need your prayers, your votes, and your support.
5: Tallarico hosted a food drive in Dallas in an attempt to contrast with the convention. The battle over Missouri's congressional districts has returned to the U.S. Supreme Court just 2 months before the midterm elections. Many Missouri voters are unsure which U.S. House districts they'll vote in and which candidates will appear on the ballots. A federal appeals court panel sided with Republicans today, supporting a new map backed by President Trump, but the decision was immediately appealed to the Supreme Court. A congressional committee is recommending the Pentagon develop a program to address brain injuries. NPR's Claudia Grisales reports it's part of an investigation into suicides among Navy pilots.
7: The House Oversight Committee said it found the Navy has not taken the necessary steps to determine if it is systematically exposing their pilots to long-term brain injury. A probe found the Navy ignored warnings that on-the-job physiological and psychological injuries could put pilots at risk of mental health struggles and suicide. They also found Navy culture discouraged aviators from seeking mental health care. The congressional effort was launched after the New York Times found a pattern of suicides and related difficulties among pilots. The House committee recommended a new Pentagon program dedicated to aviator brain health, cutting barriers to care, and ramping up long-term health care studies of Navy pilots. Claudia Grisales, NPR News.
5: Record high fuel prices are driving up shipping costs. NPR's Scott Horsley reports on how that's being felt at the busy port of Los Angeles.
8: More than 500,000 cargo containers came into the port of L.A. last month as U.S. retailers stock up for the holiday shopping season. Two-thirds of those shipping containers leave the port on the back of a truck. The price of diesel fuels hit a record high nationwide, and it's even higher in Southern California, where Port Director Gene Soroka says diesel's selling for nearly $8 a gallon.
9: Everybody's running as fast as they can, but the higher these fuel prices go just simply mean higher prices for American families.
8: Escalating tensions in the U.S. war with Iran have pushed crude oil prices higher. The cost of refining oil into diesel fuel is also at record levels. Scott Horsley, NPR News, Washington.
5: Major U.S. stock indexes fell today. The S&P 500 lost nearly 0.5%. It's NPR.
1: And this is WVIK News in the Quad Cities. I'm Brady Johnson. It's 8:04. The superintendent of Rock Island Milan School District is touting progress in the district's five-year strategic plan. WVIK's Jonathan Turner has more from Dr. Sharon Williams' State of the Schools address.
10: Williams accentuated the positive and noted challenges in her annual State of the Schools address Tuesday, September 8th. She led adoption of the district's five-year strategic plan last year and said high school graduation rates have finally topped 80% after being flat for years between 75 and 77%.
11: The Rock Island Model School District is moving along. We're making a lot of progress in leadership development and developing our teachers. Our strategic plan is set now for the next 5 years, and I think that really serves as the roadmap for whatever we're doing in the district, and that's a very important document that's we're working on keeping that as a living document so that we're not forgetting what our goals are from year to year.
10: The superintendent was rewarded recently with a four-year contract extension to 2030. For more on this story, visit WVIK.org. For WVIK News, this is Jonathan Turner.
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4: Welcome to Left, Right, and Center. I'm Susan Davis, contributor to 535 News, in for David Green. To many Americans, AI data centers are a threat to their communities. They say, put one nearby and it will harm their neighborhoods, their environment, make utilities more expensive, and be a blight on the landscape. Just take a listen to how heated some town halls and council meetings are going across the country.
12: You have the power to end this project. Yeah. You have been given so many warnings. We are done warning you.
13: Everyone said they don't want AI data centers. Y'all see, I'm very upset. We shouldn't even have to come here at 1 p.m. on a Thursday. Are you kidding me?
14: And like many Americans, a lot of our largest investments are our homes. So of course we're going to have a lot invested in all of these topics.
4: But if data centers are a threat to their way of life, President Trump has been trying to convince those same Americans that not building them is a threat to the country's future. This week he posted on Truth Social that communities that push them out will, quote, end up being backwards and poor. Is there a middle ground where data centers can be built in this country and also benefit the country? And how big of an impact could this have in November? Let's bring in our Left, Right, and Center panel. We have Moa Lathy, Executive Director at Georgetown University's Institute of Politics and Public Service. He was also Communications Director for the Democratic National Committee and an advisor to Hillary Clinton. And Sarah Isger, Senior Editor at The Dispatch, host of the Advisory Opinions podcast, and author of Last Branch Standing. She was also spokesperson at the Department of Justice during President Trump's first term. Hello to you both.
15: Hey, Sue.
16: Hello. And by the way, FYI, there is a tropical storm moving through Houston, so you may hear some thunder and lightning. It does appear to be directly over my house right now.
4: Sarah, I want to start with you because I think the president's messaging on this is worth talking about. He also posted in that same Truth Social post, quote, "If we kill the golden goose, you will only have yourselves to blame. China could not be happier with this anti-data center movement." As someone who has dealt with communications and messaging around difficult issues, what do you think that the White House is trying to do here?
16: Well, this has always been this odd sort of contradiction in Donald Trump's populism, where he has sort of a luxury populism. You can have all the benefits of populism and there won't be any downsides, which is actually the opposite of how populism is supposed to work. It's supposed to be this, you know, national sacrifice together to get some other thing that we want. But Donald Trump's is, I'll give you everything you want and, you know, Mexico will pay for it. This data center thing is sort of interesting because he did luxury populism for the wall, like I just mentioned, for tariffs. Remember, that was just going to make Americans money somehow, yada, yada, lobster bisque.
4: Mm-hmm.
16: Even the war in Iran, luxury populism. But when it comes to the data centers, he does kind of seem to be making it a more traditional sacrificial populism argument. Like, yep, I get it. There's going to be ugly buildings and they do use electricity. But if you don't do this, you know, this other country is going to get ahead of us in appealing to that sort of populist sacrifice thing. The problem is, he's never done that with his followers before, and I don't know that they're used to that message. That being said, he's not wrong.

0: they're used to that message. That being said, he's not wrong. And two, there are smart, solid arguments for and against data centers. They're not really the arguments that we're having, though, for the most part. There's a lot of screaming about being someplace at 1 p.m. on an effing Thursday, like we just heard, and less like, okay, yeah, I get it. Here are the trade-offs on both sides. How are we going to, like, weigh these public policy trade-offs for this new technology? It reminds me a little bit of the hysterics over energy in general and fossil fuels. It's pretty hard to go out there and say that you're against fossil fuels and drilling, et cetera, in the United States, but you want all the stuff. You want Amazon overnight delivery. You want plastic bags for your kids. You sure want an SUV, but fossil fuels are really bad. So all of these conversations could really benefit from having lower the temperature, lower our voices, and talk about real trade-offs and how we're going to balance those, and data centers fit so perfectly into this.
1: Although, Mo, one thing I think I play therapist here, is data centers really the issue? I mean, I wonder how much of this you think is data centers have just become the target of an anger that is more broadly focused on big tech and the fears about what AI means for jobs.
2: Yep. First of all, let me not be dismissive of the data center argument. That's got real serious community and regional impact, and people have every reason to have some concerns about it. And Sarah's right, like we should have those conversations. But I think the issue with data centers is a stand-in for so many people for their concerns about AI in general. Public sentiment about AI is cratering. Just a couple of weeks ago, there was a poll that showed 52% of Americans say more AI in their daily lives makes them more concerned than excited. Among young adults, and I'm surrounded by college students every day, 55% say that they are more concerned, and 70% say that AI means fewer job opportunities.
1: Yeah.
2: Right? So people are worried about AI for lots of reasons, and data centers is like the tangible thing that they can point to and say, there's the problem. Because so much of AI is not tangible. And so they see these massive monstrosity complexes popping up in their communities, and it's happening without their say. So much of this is just a deal that's being cut between the tech company and the local government. And community members are saying, okay, we want to say in this, but I think when they say the this that they want to say in is something much bigger, and there's no other outlet.
0: Mm. But you don't get to say, I don't want the data center, but I want to keep using ChatGPT on my phone. That's the fossil fuel analogy, right? That's where I think people need to sit down and talk about the real trade-offs, because I think a lot of it is hysteria with some real problems.
2: Yeah, but I think what makes this different than fossil fuels, I'm not discounting the analogy, but I think what makes it different than fossil fuels, AI technology is advancing so fast. The conversations that we need to be having today will be obsolete in 2 or 3 months because there will be a whole new set of conversations we will need to have then.
0: Fair, fair, fair.
2: And that's what I think creates so much of the anxiety. The technology is moving far faster than our capacity to deal with it and our capacity to even comprehend what it is we need to be dealing with.
1: This issue to me seems uniquely interesting and difficult politically because it's been a while since I think we've seen this sort of organic opposition or rising up over an issue. But then you put this up against the reality that AI has also actually been good for the U.S. economy, at least on a macroeconomic level. It's one of the biggest drivers of GDP right now. It's put hundreds of billion dollars into the economy. And it's striking to me that you can have that economic reality and voters don't care. They don't see it. They don't feel it. I wonder if it's similar to when you say like, oh, the stock market's doing really well, but it doesn't translate to the kitchen table. And all people are seeing is like, yeah, a higher electric bill. My electric bills are higher. And I had a neighbor just the other week just like ranting to me about how angry she is about the data centers. But to your point, Sarah, it's like, but are you still using the AI in your day-to-day life? You know, it just seems like sort of an intractable problem.
0: No, that's exactly

0: Lietsu, and AI isn't going anywhere. I think people are going to continue to find the use case more and more part of their everyday lives. Mm-hmm. And so then it just turns into kind of a NIMBY issue. And I think Donald Trump's exactly right. From a national economic standpoint, it would be insane for America to say like, oh, we're not going to do data centers because we think they're ugly and they increase our electricity costs. Like so many other things, you can talk about the cost of living going up. It is. I acknowledge that. But at the same time, what Americans, the bottom quintile of Americans have access to now compared to 30 years ago is insane. Cell phones, TVs, internet, the foods that they have access to. So cost of living may go up a little, but your quality of living and what you have access to has astronomically increased as well as America has moved into some of these more economically interesting spheres.
1: I am not an anti-AI guy. I find myself using it more and more every day. But there are really scary things about AI that we don't have policymakers who are talking about those things. So yeah, we can look at the economic charts that show how good it's been for the economy. That doesn't translate into people's homes.
0: No, but if the AI makes your food cheaper because it makes the transportation cost cheaper because they can do it more efficiently because a computer figured it out, you're not going to think of that as being AI making your life better, but it did.
1: And I don't disagree with that. There's lots of good that's going to come from AI. The problem is there's a lot of scary stuff too. People will be displaced and from their jobs, and not the people who usually get displaced during times of technological evolution. There's all sorts of privacy questions and concerns as we hear stories of AI models blackmailing people when they threaten to change models. There's all sorts of other security issues when AIs are hacking into other AIs, despite the human safeguards. That's scary. And that's what we're not ready for. And the problem is our policymakers are still, in many cases, still figuring out how to use email and Twitter, yet they're the ones who are supposed to be having the conversations with the tech companies on how to make sure that we are keeping up with these changes. In the absence of any of that, people are going to look at the big, ugly building that's going up and say, you're the villain.
2: A couple of weeks ago, the Senate Republican Campaign Committee put out a memo sort of raising the alarm on this issue. They called it potentially the sleeper issue of the election. It's obviously playing a very big role in places like the Ohio Senate race, the open seat race there. Pennsylvania Governor Josh Shapiro, a Democrat, just recently signed a law sort of making it tougher to build data centers in the community. What do you both think about that? Do you think that this issue, as we've talked about, this election is all about affordability, it's about the economy. Are data centers going to play a bigger role in this election than people maybe thought 6 months ago?
0: I think it's fascinating when you think of data centers like a culture war issue, but it's also not a normal culture war issue. And yet it fits it perfectly. Don't you agree, Mo, that this is like a thing you say, everyone knows what you mean. And I mean, I think it's quickly turning into an 80-20 issue as a culture war issue.
1: One of the lead organizers of the protests against data centers, this woman, Amy Kramer, mm-hmm. who runs this organization, Humans First, right? She's a MAGA voter. And the messaging around this, and it's not just targeting data centers, it's targeting tech companies, is that we need to stop these unelected tech elites in Silicon Valley. That is what people are worried about. You would probably hear the same thing from a Bernie Sanders rally. I do think this is going to be a big issue in the 2026 midterms here in the final months of it. And then as we move into the presidential campaign, it will be whatever the next data centers fight is. And it will probably be something beyond just cost of living. But I do think that people versus machines, people versus robots is emerging as a growing culture war issue. And maybe one of the more unifying ones we actually have seen in quite some time.
2: Here at Left, Right, and Center, we're all about engaging with each other across the aisle and across the kitchen table. Have something to say about the week's topic? Well, now you can join Left, Right, and Center's community conversation on Substack. 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I've been talking with Sarah Isger and Mo Alethi. We have to take a break, but we'll be right back. You're listening to Left, Right, and Center.
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2: We're back again with Left, Right, and Center. I'm Susan Davis, contributor to 535 News, in for David Green. We're joined by Mo Alethi, executive director at Georgetown University's Institute of Politics and Public Service, and Sarah Isger, lawyer, senior editor at The Dispatch. We're going to talk more about immigration in a minute, but I have just a couple more questions about this data center debate because I think it's so consuming right now. And I'm curious, from each of your perspectives, the two parties seem to really be figuring out in real time what their strategy and messaging should be here. And I'm curious what you think might be doing this well or messaging it well, and where you think the parties are going to land.
1: Look, I think when you've got Greg Abbott, the ultra-conservative governor of Texas, pushing through one of the most restrictive anti-data center rules in the country in the middle of a campaign where it's much tighter than he'd like it to be, that tells you right there that the politics of this have shifted quite a bit from even just a year ago, when a lot of Republicans were celebrating data centers, where a lot of Democratic governors were putting out press releases heralding new data centers that they were bringing into their states. Now you see it breaking hard the other way. What's interesting is I think there's a disconnect on the Republican side, at least, between the White House and the Republicans who are actually dealing with this on the ground, right? The president is saying one thing, the vice president is saying something, whereas the Republicans who are running on the ground see it very, very differently. And you see them embracing a lot of what progressives like Bernie have been pushing from the start of this debate. So I don't see this becoming a left versus right divide in the election. I think it is more who can get there first and at fastest and hardest.
0: And Mo, it has been sort of funny to see the, I don't know what to call them, a lot of the online grifter world that just tries to jump on whatever bandwagon will get them the clicks of the week. I saw, you know, one guy posted something like, "We'll believe that data centers are good when you start building them in the most affluent zip codes." And someone was like, "Yep, 22101, Fairfax County. That is the richest zip code in America."
1: Yeah. Right, yeah.
0: And they are the leader of building data centers. So thanks for pointing that out. Like, this issue, it cuts so many different ways. I think Mo's exactly right. It's not going to fit comfortably in your left versus right or even elite versus non-elite spectrum. It's going to be some NIMBYism. It's going to be overall economic growth versus scary thing that might lead to the end of my entire industry, let alone just taking my job.
2: I want to shift gears a little bit to talk about immigration, but in some ways I see a parallel to the data center story in that it's a huge story happening across the country, being felt in communities all over the country, and it's playing out in different ways politically, depending on where you sit and where you live. But it's, you know, to state the obvious, immigration enforcement and deportations have been one of the biggest stories of Trump's second term. And last year and even months ago, there had been all these loud headlines covering protests, very high profile shooting deaths at the hands of ICE officers. And all of that seems to have quieted down. But right now, there is actually a nationwide surge of arrests that has hit historic levels over the summer. Since June, ICE has arrested nearly 150,000 people. August saw the highest single months of arrests in Trump's second term. And this is all happening under the new Homeland Security Secretary, Mark Wayne Mullen. Agents are, of course, conducting maybe more quieter, more targeted operations at airports, churches, immigration courts. And Sarah, to me, it is just such a very striking contrast to the way that Kristi Noem ran and approached immigration enforcement.
0: Yep. I mean, we have talked about this as the issue has evolved, and I guess I remain somewhat baffled that neither side still, months later, wants to run on strict enforcement of immigration laws, both at the border and in the interior, but in an orderly, competent way. Right? One side's like, we will do the strictest enforcement you've ever seen. You don't even know what enforcement can mean, but we're not going to be very competent about it.
2: Yeah.
0: And the other side's like, oh, we're going to be super competent at letting people into the country who want to be here, maybe less competent at vetting them. La, la, la. Anyway. And like, both of those are pretty unpopular positions. And we've seen this in the last several elections between Republicans and Democrats, where both sides take unpopular positions and then voters are left to choose between two positions that aren't actually what they want. And each of those times, for the most part, Republicans have gotten the benefit of that, for what it's worth. We've seen it on immigration. I think we've seen it on some of the culture war issues as well. They might not like the way Republicans talk about it, but at the end of the day, you know, they want their girls' soccer team to be fair. That should be a warning to Democrats that what they view as being the compassionate side of the issue isn't winning out, even when the other side is like, we won't be competent doing it, but at least we're going to do it. People would rather it just get done in a lot of times.
2: Now, what's your reaction to these deportations? I mean, I think it is worth highlighting to people that this is happening at an incredibly historically high level, and it seems like people have kind of stopped noticing.
1: Yeah, I mean, to Sarah's point, the warning to Democrats for being compassionate, I'm not sure I buy that, because people now see the alternative, what a lack of any compassion looks like, and they certainly don't like that. Yeah, these are happening at a record pace, and it's not in the news as much as it was at the start of the administration, in part because there's, you know, fewer ICE-related killings going on. So that knocks it out of the headlines, especially when there's a war going on. But what's really interesting is you would think, by the laws of political gravity or whatever, that once it wasn't as prevalent in the headlines, that the polling would stabilize. The polling has stabilized. People still do not like this administration's immigration policies and approach to immigration enforcement. That hasn't changed. And in part, I think it's because of who's being detained. The most recent data, which I think is a month or two old, showed that nearly 71% of people in ICE detention had no previous criminal conviction. That's not what the president promised. The president promised that he was going to focus on the worst of the worst, the most violent criminals first. And instead, people are seeing nannies and hotel and restaurant workers that they know in their communities getting swept up. People who are by no means a threat to national security, no threat to the local economy, are being swept up. And so that's not in the news anymore. But people do not like that. And that is not what they asked the president to do when they gave him their trust on immigration. For the first time in as long as I can remember, and I think probably as long as you can remember, Sarah, Democrats right now have an edge on immigration in the polling.
0: It does mean something. It is new for sure. But you end up with this strength of preference problem. You know, like Democrats can have an 80-20 edge on background checks for guns. But if it's your 10th issue and they lose on the economy and the first five things or whatever, Democrats lose the election. On immigration, I think there was a point where people not only didn't like the Republican approach, they really, really didn't like it. It was in the news every day and it was going to affect their vote. Now, they may prefer the Democrats, but how much? And if it's, you know what? I don't love this, but I'm not sure the Democrats are going to do that much better, probably a little better. Mm-hmm. Then the economy issue is just going to overwhelm that and not really have much impact on the actual election.
1: Fair. But I'll just point out that for the first time in my memory, Democrats have an edge on both immigration and the economy.
2: Yeah.
0: Yeah. No, sorry. This was the hypothetical. Not.
1: Yeah. Yeah. Yeah.
0: Yeah.
1: Yeah. And so this is the problem, right? It's like this maybe has died down in people's minds a little bit because it's not in the news. There's a war. They're fighting data centers. They feel like the economy sucks. And those are things they want the president to deal with. So it's eclipsed a little bit, but any natural inclination, right? Like we're weeks away from an election. How many Republicans are running ads on immigration right now, right? That's usually a huge base mobilization tool for them. You don't see a ton of Republican ads on immigration because they know it does not benefit them right now.
2: You're listening to Left, Right, and Center from KCRW. We're talking about immigration enforcement with Sarah Isger and Mo Alathy. And to the converse of that, Mo, do you think Democrats have used the immigration in any way? Because it also still seems like it is not a conversation that a lot of Democratic candidates want to engage in right now, because it's like when your opponent's doing poorly, let them just do something poorly. You don't need to step in on it. Because I don't hear a lot of Democratic candidates trying to bring immigration into the debate either.
1: You're right. And that's because of, I think, the point Sarah was making, which is that there's something bigger on their minds right now, and that's the economy. And so most of the ads you see Democrats running are on the economy. They're on cost of living. They're on affordability. And where I have heard Democrats bring in immigration, it is as a proof point of the president's incompetence, his misplaced priorities. He promised he was going to make your life cheaper. And look at all of the things he has done instead. Look at all of the chaos he has created instead. I have seen ads that show scenes from Minneapolis and the militarization of our streets in the interior as an example of the kind of chaos the president has brought, which is one of the reasons I think the numbers remain low, is people still remember that chaos. They still feel that chaos.
2: Sarah, how much damage do you think has been done to the Republican Party on the issue of immigration? And I ask that in part because one of the data points that I think has been really interesting in polling, obviously people who identify as Republicans and identify as Democrats, they're pretty static. But independents on the issue of who you trust more on immigration have swung in some polls 15, 20, 30 points away from the Republican Party from where they were before this election. I mean, that just politically seems like malpractice.
0: Yeah. So this is what independents do, right? They tend to be the swingers of the electorate. There's no question that you would rather be the Democrats right now heading into this midterm on any issue that we're talking about, basically. That being said, I do think what you're seeing from the independents...
2: Wow.
1: That's what we're hearing from independents. Right
2: there. A roar.
0: Okay. I do think what we're seeing from independents is a bit of a hangover of what Mo was talking about from the, you know, Minneapolis and chaos from many months ago. If you bring up immigration, that may be where their heads go. But it doesn't mean that's what this election is about for them. And the more it's not in the news, the less it's going to be about that for them. That being said, when I'm looking at the quadrant of traditional independents, the low information, lower turnout voters, I think Republicans are probably okay on immigration. I got to tell you.
2: There was one headline in the past week that I would just love to get both of your takes on, and it was maybe more of a cultural story, but it involves immigration. I'm sure you both saw this, but the right-wing, far-right agitator Milo Yiannopoulos, who has been a provocateur and said any number of offensive things, but he used to be a Trump supporter, and he has become a critic of the president. And he was arrested and deported by ICE last week to the UK, and he gave an interview about it to Piers Morgan.
7: I didn't really understand the physical reality of how institutionalized the brutality is in America. The manner in which they arrest you, they put you in manacles, your hands, your feet, chained together. I mean, like, it is, everybody who's arrested is like an MS-13 gang member, and it hurts a lot more than it looks like on television.
2: One of the things I thought was striking about this is how hard the federal government went to make an example of this one person who is a political critic of the president. And it was kind of dark to me, Mo. Like, I get that, you know, the president likes to take on his enemies, but, you know, they tweeted about it. The federal government was making a case of this arrest of one person. And it just seemed like, man, this administration is not playing around.
0: Look, what a hypocrite.
1: I'm not crying for this guy to hear him talk about the brutality. I mean, look, he missed a hearing. He didn't follow the rules that we say people need to follow, and like legitimately so. And so he got deported and he's crying on national TV in another country. I'm much more struck by the story out of Ohio this week of a 20-year-old college freshman, Haitian, who was forced to wear an ankle bracelet because, according to ICE, there wasn't a bed for him in a detention center because they were too full, ended up taking his own life. This guy actually did nothing wrong, but ICE tried to detain him, couldn't, made him walk around his college campus wearing an ankle bracelet, where he was brutally mocked by classmates of his, and he ended up taking his own life. That, to me, is more emblematic of the challenges and the problems than whether some right-wing provocateur feels like what he's always promoted shouldn't be applied to himself.
2: I think that's fair. I think I meant it more that I think even both of those examples highlight the sort of lack of humanity this administration has taken towards immigration arrests in many, many cases across the country.
0: Well, first of all, on the first case, I mean, Mo's just so exactly right. If anything, I think the administration highlighting this is good, right? Here was someone who was for extreme immigration enforcement and then couldn't follow the rules himself, didn't follow the rules himself. And so, yeah, they applied it to him and then he didn't like it. And the whole thing, I think, proves this was never about immigration. It was never about politics. It's always just been about whatever can get me the attention the most in the moment. And this is the problem with true crime, reality TV, all of which have infected our politics. And it is this perfect encapsulation between that and the Clancy trial of a rot in the center of American political culture. You know, on the other story, Mo, I find that incredibly tragic, but I don't think it highlights much about our immigration system. If they had kept him in the detention center, that would have been better. No, they released him with an ankle monitor so that he didn't have to stay in the detention center. You know, this idea that when people take their own lives in the Jason Aridey case, for instance, that we then blame the closest incident, someone who criticized the person, like, no, we're not going to play this game. Like, I don't think that's reasonable. As tragic as these situations are, I don't want anyone taking their own life, but I'm not going to blame the person they spoke to most recently.
1: No, but I am going to blame a system that is rounding up kids like this, who is not, as we, you know, stipulated earlier, the worst of the worst, which is what this is supposed to be.
0: Well, no, but he wasn't supposed to be in the country. You don't need to take your own life. You can get on a plane. They will pay you thousands of dollars right now to get on a plane and leave.
1: I just don't think that's the right conversation. I don't think that's where we ought to be at. I think we as a society do need to have immigration enforcement. Yes, but we need to start with those who are actually disrupting, not an 18-year-old kid who got a scholarship to go to college, who was about to join ROTC and play soccer for his school, round it being part of a roundup. Yeah, I'm glad he wasn't thrown in detention because we have seen how cruel those conditions are, but it wasn't because they said, you're not the threat. It was because they didn't have the bed.
0: I get it. It's not that I'm disagreeing with you even. It's just that, like, you're pointing out one story, but there's a story of someone who has played by all the rules and has been waiting 5, 7, 10, 12 years to come into this country the right way. And all these people have been cutting in front of them. So yes, you can talk about the people who are cutting, and often they have very sympathetic stories, but you're not talking about the person who's actually followed the law. I would like to prioritize that person.
1: And those people are getting rounded up too, is the problem. We're seeing more and more stories of people who are going into their hearings, the hearings that they're supposed to be going into, people who are following the process to the letter, and they're getting rounded up too.
0: Yeah, no, Mo, that I'm in total agreement with you on those. I want more legal immigration into the United States, like all of that. But on these specific cases, if you're here illegally, whether you are a online YouTuber or whatever, or a really sympathetic sounding kid, I want you to follow American laws. That's it.
2: I've been talking with Sarah Isger and Mo Alethi. 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
2: We're back again with Left, Right, and Center. I'm Susan Davis, contributor to 535 News, in for David Green. We're here with Sarah Isger, senior editor at The Dispatch, and we're joined by Mo Alethi, executive director at Georgetown University's Institute of Politics and Public Service. Several weeks ago, you two had a policy debate about how to address affordability in America, and we loved it. The listeners loved it, even if they disagreed with some of the points you made. It got a lot of people talking and debating online. So with the news that America has now hit a record $40 trillion debt for the first time ever, we had a few listeners reach out with similar questions. How do you fix it? Take a listen to these two.
11: Hi, guys. Anthony from Madison, Wisconsin. I'm just wondering, with news of the debt exceeding $40 trillion now, how come it isn't a bipartisan or nonpartisan message to say, look, guys, we got to pony up some money to keep this from getting out of control? Everybody seems to understand what it's like to carry credit card debt. It's not a concept that's hard to explain.
12: Hi, this is Mark from Austin, Texas. While I don't love paying taxes, I appreciate their purpose, so long as they are spent thoughtfully and everyone contributes. Left-leaning candidates treat taxes like a bludgeon to plunder the wealthy. The right promotes carve-outs and exceptions, reinforcing a view that taxes are only for suckers. How can candidates demonstrate responsibility in managing tax revenue and show voters the benefit that taxes could or should provide? Would more carrot and less stick fix the tax NIMBY conversation?
2: I don't know which one of you might want to jump in first on that one.
1: Sarah.
0: So to me, this is a quintessential boomer problem. You have a whole lot of people in government, many of whom are well past the median age of Americans, spending money that isn't theirs. It's not even their kids. It's not even at this point their grandkids. They are spending their great-grandchildren's money that we do not have yet to pay for things for themselves and us. Republicans, and by this time, I mean Republicans as defined in sort of the, you know, 80s, 90s Ronald Reagan Republican. Republicans have been saying that we shouldn't spend more money than we have for a long time. They haven't been doing that, but they have at least been saying it. Democrats haven't been saying it because it's really unpopular. It's really popular to say we shouldn't spend more money than we have, actually. It's really unpopular not to spend more money than we have. People like free stuff. They don't like being told that we have to change Social Security. There is no way to stop what's going on now through, according to one side, taxing the billionaires or corporations, or on the other side, fraud, waste, and abuse. We have to actually make real trade-offs in public policy if you want to solve this problem. And neither the politicians nor, as I can tell, any of the voters are interested in that conversation. So here I sit, and I will just wait until people are willing to talk about Social Security, about Medicare, about the actual things that cost more money than we have.
2: But at the same time, Sarah, and totally agree with you that you can't address this bigger picture without looking at entitlements. I think reasonable people could also conclude that you also really can't ever get out of a $40 trillion debt situation without somebody somewhere paying more taxes. You can't just cut spending. You can't eliminate Social Security and Medicare to get rid of the deficit, you know?
0: Like, I don't know what we can do at this point, because one side just wants to do the taxes and one side just wants to do the cuts. And you're right that it's very easy to point to when the other side says, I want to do the cuts, for you to say, Sue, well, that won't solve it. You're right, because at this point, neither side has been willing to like even compromise with the other. So we keep spending all the money, not doing more taxes. And now we're in a position where both sides can point to the other and say your solution won't work. But it is certainly the case that the taxes, the tax policy that some on the left have pointed to, you know, you have to do dynamic taxation. If you tax billionaires more, they will leave the country. You won't have that money. So I'm all for having this conversation, but like you have to have a realistic conversation about how this will actually work. And on the flip side, by the way, you have to have a realistic conversation about what a country looks like when you've cut Social Security and Medicare, because that's not a pretty sight either. So I want people to have an honest conversation instead of demagoguing the issue, but we're gonna have to do this. And I think realistically, like this is like dark, Sarah. I don't see a world in which we are. So we're just gonna keep spending our great-grandchildren and then our great-great-great-grand, like this will come to a head because nobody wants to do this.
2: I mean, is it even conceivable to address a problem like this, Mo, without a crisis?
1: That's presuming we're not in one, right? Like we are in a fiscal crisis and it's only growing over time. I think there are a couple of issues at play here. I think Sarah's right. Nobody's having the honest conversation. One of the listener questions, though, I was struck by the tone about how left-leaning candidates treat taxes like a bludgeon. Right, promises carve-outs and exceptions. Nobody likes paying taxes. I get that. But also, like, the notion that taxes are punishment, which is what that sounds like, I do have to reject, because taxes are how we do pay for things when we actually are paying for them, to Sarah's point, where we're not paying for a lot of stuff right now. But taxes are how we're paying for it. And I think for a lot of people, one of their frustrations when it comes to the tax conversations, I think there's two frustrations. One, they don't feel like they see the ROI on the taxes that they're paying. And so, and they hear people talk about it in these, you know, in this rhetoric that makes it feel more punitive. Or they feel like everybody is gaming the system, the tax system, at their expense. And in many cases, they're not wrong. This is what the Democratic argument is about when it comes to taxing the wealthy. It is about paying a fair share for all of these things that we all benefit from. From a messaging perspective, wouldn't it be great if we actually attach price tags to everything we talked about all the time, right? So this way, when we say to people, this is the program we are going to offer you, that we are going to give you, the one that you keep telling us you want, and here's how much you're going to pay in taxes. Or on the flip side, right? Here's the big, nasty program that we're going to cut in order to balance the budget, and here's what you're going to save in taxes. Like, we just don't do a good job, I think, of connecting the dots, which makes it easier to spend more, makes it easier to cut more without people actually feeling it, and which then makes them feel even more frustrated.
2: There was a long forgotten idea now that was popular for a time in Washington and Congress, but it never became law, where there was an idea that when you paid taxes, that the IRS would kind of send you a postcard that would break down, like, whatever you had paid in taxes, like what your tax money went to. So Americans could actually have more of a direct connection to understand, like, okay, $852 went to foreign aid or whatever it would be. And I always thought that was a good idea. Yeah, but it's obviously not practical for a lot of reasons. But I agree with you, Mo, that like there is this disconnect of people. I don't know if they fully understand. They don't feel like their money's going to the right things.
1: Yeah, I think the one place where we see it is anybody who gets a paycheck sees how much of their tax goes to Social Security. So like I can wrap my head around that, but where does the rest of my money go?
0: I actually think that postcard is still a great idea. And look, it needs to be a pie chart and it needs to show, you know, big pieces of the pie where they're going. And then, you know, the miscellaneous piece at the bottom that's super tiny so that people understand cutting aid to Israel, cutting fraud, waste and abuse, cutting whatever else their pet annoyance is. Great. Do it. Don't do it. I don't care very much because it's not going to make a damn bit of difference in this conversation.
2: No, not even a little bit. That's always been one of my hobby horses, is that like the idea that you can cut things like foreign aid or even Pentagon spending and somehow close the deficit. It's like it's such a small fraction of the money that goes out. And I don't think a lot of people understand that. But Mel, I'm glad you brought up Social Security, because look, like we're at this time where it seems like the cliff coming towards entitlements, the Social Security Trust Fund in 5-6 years is about to start hitting, taking in less money that needs to go out. But also, I think it is fair to say that the Republican Party has not cared about deficits less in our lifetimes. Donald Trump is not a deficit president. He doesn't speak about the deficit. He doesn't think it's wrong to spend money and cut taxes. And so there aren't really any champions around this cause, which I think more often came from the right to reduce, you know, the size and scope of government. So you have this big issue, but nobody in leadership really willing to at least attempt to solve it in the way that maybe Barack Obama and John Boehner did when he was speaker. Like there was elements of good faith efforts in the past 15 to 20 years. And that doesn't seem to exist right now.
0: Boomers unite in bankrupting us.
1: I have said this before and I will keep saying it. It is because the fundamental question that has defined our politics since the birth of the Republic, what is the appropriate size and scope of government, has no longer become the central question, either by those who serve in office or by voters. The defining question is much more of us versus them, front versus back, streets versus the elites. How do I unrig a system? That has replaced size and scope of government. And that's where you see the champions on both the left and the right. That's where that energy is going now.
2: We here at KCRW want to hear from you. Have questions you'd like to hear answered on the show? Record a voice memo. Make it around 30 seconds or so and send it to us at lrc@kcrw.org. Drop your name, where you're calling from, and your question to potentially hear your question on the show. We're going to have to leave it there. But we've reached that time once again for our famed Left, Right, and Center Rants and Raves, featuring pet peeves and projects from across the political spectrum. Mo Alethi, what didn't we get to today?
1: I brought sound this week because ooh, I want to rave about this.
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14: Imitating the most elusive creature was the name of the game Saturday afternoon at Tossie's Checkout Convenience as they hosted the second annual Bigfoot Calling Contest.
1: That's from our friends at WABI5 in Bangor, Maine, as they covered the second annual Sasquatch calling contest. Now, a couple things the story didn't tell you. This is an actual contest at a local convenience store. It's judged by judges from two different organizations, the International Cryptozoology Museum.
2: Okay.
1: And the Maine Bigfoot Foundation, an organization which actively works toward, in their words, Sasquatch species recognition. There was a distillery doing tastings. There was a snake sanctuary. They actually had to add a children's division this year because it got too big. The kids' champion is this four-year-old named Eliza, who won $100 literally for screaming, which is like the easiest money any four-year-old has ever earned. But when the organizer explained why they were there, he said the goal was to educate people and to listen, because somewhere in Maine, there was someone who saw or heard something in the woods one night and has never told anybody because, you know, who would you tell? And these guys set up in a convenience store parking lot so that that person knows where to find them. You may believe in Bigfoot, you may not, but I love living in a country where the answer to who would even believe me is that foundation, and they'll be at Tossie's convenience store on Saturday.
2: Look, I love it when communities find each other, right? Like, it's nice that the Sasquatch people of Maine have a place to go now.
0: You guys say that. They're not all Sasquatch people. It's just, you know, these people finding each other on the internet.
1: Well, look, it's kind of like data center. I just don't want it in my neighborhood.
2: Mo, can you give us your best Sasquatch call?
1: No, I cannot.
2: No, you cannot? Cannot. Okay.
1: That's why I brought the sound, so that I wouldn't. I'm not like Sarah with the screech owl. I cannot do this.
2: Sarah, what's on your mind?
0: Well, I've been gone for a month, as you guys know, because we have been moving down to Houston, Texas. And I just have some do's and don'ts for those who are planning a big move. Don't move with small children. Don't move with two very loud cats on a plane who don't want to go through security. Don't not have rugs or window treatments 2 weeks later. Don't move the night before school starts.
2: Ooh, that's a good one.
0: Don't move if you live in a house. A one-bedroom apartment is all I had ever moved before. This was a disaster. And if anyone has seen my measuring cups, we are now 3 weeks into this move and I can't find them. So, and if you're looking for the do's on moving, there are none. Don't do it.
2: Just stay where you are.
0: Huge mistake. Everyone should stay. This isn't like hermit crabs. Stay in your shell. There's nothing better out there for you.
2: I couldn't agree more. I still remember we moved into our house maybe now about 8 years ago. And I still distinctly remember like the movers had left and my husband and I were sitting on the sofa and I turned to him and said, we will live in this house for the rest of our lives because I'm never doing that again. Like moving is uniquely torturous. And we didn't have little kids at the time. So I give you a lot of credit for that.
1: We are 10 years into our house and we still have some boxes that we haven't unpacked just because of the trauma of reliving the move.
2: My rant and rave is maybe a little bit rant, a little bit rave, but it involves America's messiest former congressman, George Santos. I don't know if you saw the story this week, but the former congressman, scandal plagued, received a lifetime ban from the prediction market Kalshi. But the reason he received the ban was that he was betting on himself attending the State of the Union. And so they caught him. They tried to investigate it. He would not participate in the investigation. And so he has been banned for life. But part of why I think it's so funny is he actually profited. He made $18,000 off of betting over whether or not he would attend the State of the Union. He ultimately did not. But he is just, I don't want to say he's the congressman that keeps on giving, but you couldn't forget him even if you wanted to, because he just keeps popping up.
0: Let's try, though. Can we try?
2: We'll give it our best shot. That's all the time we have for today. Thanks to Sarah Isger and Mo Alethi. Left, Right, and Center is produced by Leo Duran. Our executive producer is Arnie Seipel. The show is recorded by Michael Stark and mixed by Katie Gilchrist. Todd M. Simon composed our theme music. Left, Right, and Center is a co-production of KCRW and Fearless Media. 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I'm Susan Davis, in for David Green. Thanks for joining us. Tune in next week for more Left, Right, and Center.

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5: Hello, I'm Neil Kirksall.
6: And I'm Chris Howden. Coming up on As It Happens.
5: Trading punches, Iran ups its military attacks in response to renewed American aggression. An analyst explains why the escalation could be a sign of a new and uncertain strategy from the Iranian regime.
6: And it looms large. The masterfully embroidered Bayeux tapestry is in Britain for the first time in centuries. An expert says she expects others to be just as blown away as she was when they see how the 11th century work anticipated the pop culture that they love today.
5: Those stories and more coming up for you on the Wednesday edition of As It Happens.

0: Night vision footage released by the United States shows an Iranian oil tanker chugging along and suddenly bursting into flames. The U.S. military said it destroyed five tankers yesterday in a tit-for-tat escalation of the months-long conflict. Iran responded by targeting American military bases in Jordan and said that today it had attacked 10 ships near the Strait of Hormuz. Reporters asked Donald Trump about Iran this afternoon.
1: The attacks are made by us. We've knocked out 9 of their ships. I would say that the attacks are caused by us, yeah.
2: Mr. President.
1: Oh, I think the war is going to end immediately after the election because they can't hold out any longer. They're desperate to try and affect the election so that we can get a nice, weak group of people in there and leave them alone and let them have their nuclear weapon.
0: U.S. President Donald Trump speaking earlier today. Iran is facing a growing economic threat and the prospect of losing full control of the Strait of Hormuz. So Iranian leaders are gambling on a risky new strategy to intensify its attacks on the U.S. Farzan Sabet is an Iran analyst at the Geneva Graduate Institute. We reached him in Geneva.
3: Farzan, how do you think the Iranian leadership might be digesting those latest comments from the U.S. president?
4: I think the Iranian leadership has become more or less accustomed to the bombastic rhetoric from U.S. President Donald Trump. At the same time, they believe that they're in a strong position to, if not deter the U.S. president, then retaliate, maybe climbing up the escalation ladder faster than he's able to, or kind of higher than he's able to. And so they remain confident that they can handle whatever he throws at them, even if that comes with a high price.
3: I want to dig into that part of the strategy or the calculation at play and when the timing behind that calculation on Iran's part right now, because as you well know, many experts and analysts have been weighing in for quite some time saying, Iran has the most to gain by keeping the status quo, dragging things out, not necessarily escalating. So why do you think they're changing or shifting things or suggesting that they would shift

0: changing or shifting things or suggesting that they would shift things at this moment?
1: They're not necessarily shifting things completely. They're adapting to the situation they face. Both sides believe that they can squeeze the other side into making more concessions through economic pressure while managing military tensions and escalation. At the same time, Iran's strategy of economic pressure on the U.S. Relies on their ability to push down traffic, energy traffic through the Strait of Hormuz and push up global energy prices. Before, they were able to do that with limited strikes and, you know, by threats. That their ability to close the strait with those means has kind of eroded over time. And so in order to get some of the same effect in terms of closing down and pushing down exports through the strait, they're forced to escalate to higher levels. But at the same time, they realize that going too far up the ladder could be highly costly. So it's a rather delicate balancing act for them.
0: Both sides are also, you know, as they rattle the sabers, if we want to put it that way, are also saying, we'd still talk. We're still open to talking. So what do you think is actually going to happen? I mean, are these statements both for just domestic audiences, or are they signaling something to each other as well?
1: But both sides are talking, but they're not necessarily close to a deal. So the Iranians, they're willing and they're actually seeking to re-implement the MOU. That was kind of already in place in June. But they want to make it clear that they retain control over the Strait of Hormuz, either formally in an agreement or, you know, informally, where maybe they come to some kind of arrangement with Oman, and the U.S., while not publicly accepting it, signs off on it. On the other hand, the U.S., at least for the time being, doesn't appear to be particularly interested in a deal. And, you know, the Iranians believe that President Trump can kind of be squeezed more or is more likely to give them concessions in the lead up to the midterm elections. I'm not quite sure if that calculus is correct. To some extent, at least a partial loss in those elections is baked into, I think, his political calculus. Nonetheless, that's what the Iranians believe. And so they think that if they are going to escalate, if they're going to try to apply pressure, he's more susceptible to that pressure in the lead up to the elections. The Trump administration, on the other hand, as I said, is not necessarily interested in re-implementing the MOU. They think they're in a good position to, on the one hand, squeeze the Iranians economically, while at the same time applying maximum pressure sanctions, so non-kinetic, non-military instruments to intensify that pressure, and to kind of contain Iranian escalation, let that pressure play out. And of course, we're seeing some signs that the economy in Iran is deteriorating, you know, across a whole set of metrics, both in terms of the data and kind of anecdotally. And so I think because both sides, at least for the time being, appear fairly confident in their positions, they're less likely to be willing to make the kind of compromises needed for a deal.
0: I wanted to ask you about the impact this is having for people inside Iran. You've been speaking to people there. What are they telling you about? Because we're talking about livelihoods, but certainly lives as this drags on.
1: So, you know, the country has been under decades of sanctions. The sanctions in the last 15, 20 years have been particularly intense and effective. And then since President Trump was elected during his first term, that pressure has kind of intensified over time. That combined that with the pressures from the war, actually going back to the 12-day war in June, the popular uprising in which, you know, thousands, potentially tens of thousands, depending on the estimates you look at, were killed. The internet blackout that followed. And then the most recent war, where the estimates of the damage, you know, are I think mostly in the 200 to 300 billion range, that, you know, this has been devastating. So it's an economy which was already weak and under pressure, and the series of wars and popular uprisings have intensified that. That's resulted in, you know, job losses, heightened inflation, depreciating currency, exploding costs, to the extent that you even more recently, you know, this was happening in mid to late 2025. It's happening again now. Mm-hmm. You have even members of the security forces putting out videos saying that, you know, we can't make ends meet and feed our families with these wages that we're getting.
0: But in the interest of being united against the U.S., has this further entrenched the regime?
1: I don't necessarily think so, right? It's economic shocks ultimately over time reduced the resilience. Actually, if you look at it on a trend line over the last decade, over the last few years, you can start to see some of the signs of state failure. But, you know, a state can fail for years, maybe even decades.

0: decades, right? Just look at Cuba, look at North Korea, look at Venezuela. So I wouldn't say it necessarily has entrenched the regime. Certainly the regime is weaker, but the society is also kind of weakened. And the society, absent either defections from within the regime, is not really in a position to bring about change. So the regime is, I think, as entrenched as it was before, but both the society and the regime are kind of steadily becoming weaker over time.
1: Farzan, thank you for this.
0: Thank you very much for having me on.
2: Farzan Sabet is an Iran analyst at the Geneva Graduate Institute. We reached him in Geneva.

0: It's 70 meters of embroidered cloth that relates the story of England's greatest defeat, and yet British people just love it. The Bayeux Tapestry depicts the Norman conquest of England in 1066, culminating in the epic Battle of Hastings. Despite its age, it's still sparking conversation and debate today. Just recently, for instance, two scholars had a fierce battle over how many penises are on it, 93 or 94. As far as we know, that debate is ongoing. Call in with your answer. Tomorrow, the British public will be able to count the penises themselves when an exhibition of the Bayeux Tapestry opens at the British Museum. It hasn't been on British soil in almost 1,000 years, and tickets have been sold out for months. Leonie Hicks is a medieval studies professor at Canterbury Christchurch University. We reached her in Canterbury.
1: Professor, what is it like to see this tapestry up close and in person?
2: Oh, it's always very exciting. It doesn't matter how many times you've seen it, but to see it close up, displayed in its full length for the first time in possibly since it was made, is very, very exciting because you can get quite close through the glass, obviously, and see quite a lot of detail.
1: How many times have you been able to get close to it?
2: 4 or 5.
1: Does it still give you goosebumps on the fourth or fifth time?
2: Oh, absolutely, absolutely. especially seeing it in its full length. Logically, we all know it's very long, it's 70 metres. But until you see something laid out in 70 metres, it's very hard to visualise just how long it is.
1: You've called the tapestry or the 58 scenes on it, quote, very memeable, unquote. What do you mean?
2: Yes. Because of the nature of it, it's almost like a comic strip, and many people have compared it to a comic strip, and it's quite stylized. So it means that you can take that style and, if you like, make a pastiche of the tapestry to comment on current affairs. So it's used in political cartoons, for example. There's a very famous Star Wars version of the Bayeux Tapestry with Darth Vader and Luke Skywalker. So it makes it very adaptable.
1: What are the parts that each time, you know, you find yourself being drawn to and poring over?
2: I really love the scene of Westminster Abbey, and then following that we have Edward's funeral and his deathbed. And over the abbey, just as a little chap is putting the final touches, putting the weather vane on the roof, we have the hand of God coming out of a cloud at the top and blessing the abbey. So that's one of the bits that I really like. Another bit is a little bit more humorous. I think people can be surprised sometimes to discover that there is humour in the tapestry because it depicts a very violent event. But once the Normans have landed, they start building a castle at Hastings, and there are two men facing each other, holding spades, whacking each other over the head with them. So you do think, what's going on there? And then the final thing that I look for is the woman fleeing the burning house with her child, because I think that really is a very poignant scene. It shows that whoever was designing this was actually thinking about the experience of conquest. It isn't just a triumphalist narrative. It's actually thinking about the effect on the people in the south of England when the Normans landed.
1: Was that the message or part of the message you think the creator of this tapestry was trying to send?
2: Yes, I think there is an element of saying, yeah, well, this is an absolutely terrible thing. It doesn't shy away from the horrors of war, particularly as we get towards the end. You can not only is it sort of very graphic in its depiction of horses and men falling, but we also see mutilated bodies and bodies being stripped in the margin. And so it might be a way of trying to sort of bring people together and say, well, yes, this is terrible. So it commemorates a Norman victory, but it also, if you like, acts as a memorial, perhaps, to the fallen.
1: I mean, it's so delicate, valuable,
2: yes,
1: clearly, to transport it from France to England, the challenges. Well, what do you know about how they managed to do that safely? They're experts at it, certainly, but this is very delicate. Yeah.
2: It was quite an amazing feat. So the entire team at Bayeux carefully slid the tapestry out of its case, the old case in a U shape, on a rail, which then they sort of on the rail would sort of fold round, sort of concertinaing like a snaky queue, and it was packed into a tea chest. To bring it over to, well, I say tea chest, very, very big, grand tea chest.
1: I was going to say.
2: And then it was then it was packed into a special travelling case and brought over very secretly. Nobody knew what day it was that it was coming except, you know, the people involved. So it was brought overnight through the tunnel, through the Channel Tunnel, and taken under police escort to the British Museum, where it was unloaded at 3 o'clock in the morning. To get it into the case, the team sort of did the thing in reverse. So unconcertinaed the tapestry on its rail, gently sliding, you know, centimetre by centimetre, and then attached it to the display case table, if you like, the shelf that it's on. And then the whole thing tilted backwards. So the tapestry was lying flat, which means it wasn't handled that much. It was on this infrastructure that allowed it to be taken off display, transported and put back on display with minimal handling. And that's really very important because it's nearly 1,000 years old.
1: Is it going to be mandatory for your students to visit it and see it up close?
2: I hope to take my students, but we have to queue up for tickets like everybody else. So we'll see. Fingers crossed we'll be able to get there in the spring.
1: Professor, a pleasure. Thank you for this.
2: Thank you very much.
0: Leonie Hicks is a medieval studies professor at Canterbury Christ Church University. We reached her in Canterbury.

0: Of all the majestic, mysterious planets in our solar system, Mercury is the puniest. Unless you count Pluto, which cruelly we do not. But that doesn't mean it's not worth exploring, Mercury, I mean, in all its puny glory. And now a years-long effort is closer than ever to giving us a better picture of the little planet closest to our sun. Last week, the BepiColombo spacecraft detached from a larger mothership and entered the home stretch on a mission to Mercury. And as it prepares to map that relatively small marble, scientists are preparing to unravel its hidden secrets after waiting patiently for nearly a decade. Geraint Jones is with the European Space Agency. He's the lead project scientist on the BepiColombo mission. We reached him in Leiden, Netherlands.
1: Geraint, if we could give our listeners a bit of perspective on this, and when we're talking about the entire journey BepiColombo has been on, where is it right now? How far away from its final stop is it?
2: Well, right now, it's still about 3 million kilometers from Mercury, which is obviously very far to us as humans. But considering the long journey it's had up to now, almost 10 billion kilometers, it's on the final stretch before reaching the planet later this year.
1: The proximity is a big part of the excitement at this moment, certainly. But when we talk about the mission overall, what else makes this moment so vital?
2: Yeah, so it's to get to Mercury is really challenging, and to get to Mercury with two orbiters, which is what we're doing, is additionally challenging. So the first mission to go to Mercury was Mariner 10, a NASA mission in the 1970s, and it didn't go into orbit. It just flew past the planet three times and gave us our first views. And then NASA had a mission in the 2010s, which was in orbit around Mercury and told us a great deal about the planet. But we want to build on that. And one of the big things that's different about our mission is that we have two spacecraft that will orbit around the planet. They'll both be looping around the planet, one from ESA and one from Japan. And the data we get back from both will give us a huge insight into the planet itself and its surroundings. And we're going to be filling in the gaps that MESSENGER was unable to fill, a global map of the whole surface at very high resolution, so see lots of details on the surface, work out what it's made of and what its insides like, the inside the planet and its surroundings as well.
1: It's already been able to send some GIFs, take some pictures back in January of 2025. What did they reveal?
2: Yeah, an amazing surface. So the cameras that we have been able to operate up to now are just engineering cameras, so basically webcams, not much better than that. So they just provided black and white pictures of Mercury. But yeah, they're amazing views that we haven't had previously from other missions. And whetted our appetite for what's to come.
1: How to even get to this point when we're talking about the closest planet to the sun, even if Venus is warmer, hotter, what went into making sure this trip could be successful, this mission could be successful, given the elements you're dealing with on this planet?
2: Yeah, so operating at Mercury is very hard as well. So obviously much closer to the sun than the Earth is, and so we have to keep our spacecraft cool. And the technology that was needed to achieve that was very challenging as well. So the ESA orbiter, the European orbiter, that's covered in thick blankets, multi-layered blankets to keep the sun's rays off as much as possible. And it also has a radiator to cool itself down. And then our Japanese colleagues, their spacecraft is going to be spinning. So a bit like a rotisserie chicken, it's going to be rotating all the time. So being warmed on one side and then the side facing away from the sun is going to cool down. So that's how they're regulating their temperature. So yes, it's an extremely harsh place to be operating spacecraft.
1: And Mercury's poles or ice covered.
2: Yeah. So contrary to what most people would expect, the nearest planet to the sun has ice at the poles. We're 99% sure of this. So we're going to investigate the poles of Mercury with our suite of instruments to try and figure out what ice is present. It's probably water ice. Mm. It would be good to be able to confirm that if we can. So despite being on a planet which reaches 450 Celsius in the daytime, at the poles, it's really cold. These craters never see the sun. And so if you put ice there, it'll just stay there indefinitely.
1: more milestones to come. What is the next one that you're watching for in this mission?
2: Yeah, so after the 8 years of cruise, we've got several big steps coming up. So last week was separating the transfer stage that got us to this location. And then the two spacecraft are currently still attached to each other, the two orbiters. On November the 21st, they'll both go into orbit around Mercury, still attached to each other. And then we'll lower the orbit to get a bit closer to the planet. And then on December the 9th to the 10th, the two orbiters will separate from each other. So the Japanese orbiter will be in its science orbit, quite high over Mercury. And then the months after that, the ESA probe will get closer to the planet. And then by April 2027, both spacecraft should be ready to begin the science mission and will begin studying Mercury in earnest. So we have a mission approved to the end of 2029 on the ESA side. So we hope to be going for several more years, but it is a really harsh environment. So we hope the spacecraft will survive that long.
1: Are you naturally a patient person, or has this work forced you to be?
2: Yeah, maybe you should ask my wife that question. But I think from previous missions, yes, in the context of work, yeah, we have to be patient. Space is big, and sometimes we take ages to get to our target planets, like with VepiColombo.
1: Geraint, I'm glad we could speak. Thank you.
2: Thank you. It's been a great pleasure. Thanks.
0: Geraint Jones is the lead project scientist for the European Space Agency on the VepiColombo mission. We reached him in Leiden, Netherlands.
3: They've got full, you know, layout to beds. All of our players have that. Guys love this trip thing, man. Yeah, it is cool. But, you know, it's a big plane. Everybody will be able to, you know, get fully, you know, extended in layout and be able to get their rest. And if you guys ask me any more questions about it, I'm kind of tired of talking about this.
0: That is Sean McVay, head coach of the Los Angeles Rams. He does not want to talk about the trip anymore. Unfortunately, the trip goes against everything we think we know about airplanes and sleep, time zones, football, jet lag, and life. So reporters really want to talk to him about the trip that he no longer wants to talk about. Tomorrow, the LA Rams will play the San Francisco 49ers in Melbourne, Australia, as part of an NFL initiative to build its international profile. The flight is 15-ish hours. Melbourne is 17 hours ahead of Southern California, so the 49ers flew down last Friday to start adjusting. And on Monday, San Francisco coach Kyle Shanahan told reporters that he was still adjusting.
4: Like I said, we're a little confused with when I look at my clock and it says the time, and then I try to see my family's time and it says the time, but it says yesterday. I don't even get how that's possible. So I feel like I'm in the future. And then also when we play on our Friday, which I think is a Thursday in the U.S., we're such creatures of habit. So I call today Tuesday. I call today Wednesday, which is the first day we put in a game plan. But I think it's Monday. However, though, it's Sunday in the present. So, like, I'm going to mess that up all week if you guys ask me. But today is just our first day of the game plan, which is a Wednesday. We'll put in some on a Thursday. Friday is the final part of the game plan. Saturday we walk through when we play on Sunday, which is a Friday in Australia and a Thursday in the U.S. So don't ever make me do that again.
0: And that is why you don't plan anything major after a long flight. You don't want to have to do anything that requires you to be at your sharpest. Such as, for example, a game where you have to try to catch a pointy ball while huge men try to smash into your body. This is why people are so fascinated by the LA Rams strategy. They arrived in Melbourne today for the game tomorrow. Rams coach Sean McVay insists his team will just sleep on the plane in the beds that he was talking about. As someone who wakes up drooling every 20 seconds every time I try to sleep on a flight, I say, good luck with that. But sleep scientists are certainly excited about the game. It's a perfect showcase of two wildly divergent approaches to dealing with a huge time zone change. Which approach will prevail? The one that seems like a good idea, or the one that seems like a shockingly terrible idea? We'll find out tomorrow whether the number of touchdowns depends on when you touch down. Here are the Shins with Australia.

0: the Shins with Australia.
1: We're going to take a short break now when we return. After young hockey players get sick from carbon monoxide poisoning, a parent tells us more needs to be done to keep rinks safe.
0: And no love lost. We'll talk to a tennis reporter who was in the stadium for last night's epic U.S. Open quarterfinal, which didn't wrap until 3:30 in the morning.
1: Stay tuned. I'm Neil Kirksall.
0: And I'm Chris Howden.

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5: 2 years ago, a group of 10 and 11-year-old hockey players laced up their skates and hit the ice ready to compete. Their parents filled the stands cheering them on. And then, one by one, dozens of boys got sick. They had headaches and nausea, and some threw up. Before long, one parent identified the culprit, carbon monoxide exposure. Now, three of those parents have co-authored an article in the Canadian Medical Association Journal drawing attention to the issue and calling for stronger regulations on carbon monoxide monitoring in hockey arenas. Lori Lee is a pediatric nurse and one of the co-authors of the article. She's in Calgary.
6: Lori, you were getting calls on that day in 2024. What do you remember about what you were learning on those calls?
7: You know, what is most striking to me now in thinking back is how easily I, along with others, dismissed the initial symptoms as, you know, just a likely viral illness that we know kids this age get. And, you know, as I started to get the phone calls from parents about headaches and dizziness and nausea, you know, common things being common, I made the same mistake that many parents and healthcare professionals make, to assume that it was a virus. And then how quickly the pieces came together once we understood how many kids were sick, how quickly it was spreading, and that other teams were also experiencing symptoms.
6: Yeah, what was the shift? We know there's the firefighter whose son was also at these games. It's also a co-author of this article as well. What was he thinking that started to change the conversation?
7: Yeah, I think for Dan, and in our many, many conversations about this, it was really when he took his son and another child outside. We talked about separating the kids, thinking this was contagious, and noticing that there was a quicker improvement than he would have expected for a viral illness. And as a firefighter, obviously environmental exposures are a big part of his day-to-day work. And so his mind twigged to, could this be carbon monoxide? And then, you know, I think we all doubt ourselves in these moments, especially for both Dan and I, when you're bringing your professional expertise into your personal world and things start to overlap, you always worry that you're overreacting. And as soon as he mentioned it, it all clicked into place in my brain and thought, of course, why didn't I think of this earlier? This absolutely looks like carbon monoxide exposure.
6: And once that clicked for you and you start digging into it more, I mean, what kind of levels are we talking about?
7: Yeah, I mean, Dan was able to get fire out to the arena. It took some time. This is a small town further away from Calgary, and it was a weekend. But the levels that the firefighters carry, how Dan explained it to me, is, you know, they have high alert alarms to keep the firefighters safe. And as soon as they walked in, all the alarms went into high alert. So that indicates, you know, high levels of exposure that require evacuation from the arena.
6: I think many people listening would think this is an arena. How was this not detected? Are there not detectors on site?
7: Yeah, so that was, you know, part of the learning curve for us after the fact, and a big motivator for myself in leading, writing up this article, and Dan and Jessica and Tanya in collaborating with me on it, was exactly that. There were not carbon monoxide detectors in that rink, and we have since learned that there's many rinks that don't have them, and that it's not currently required as part of building codes or laws in Canada to have carbon monoxide and other air quality detectors in arenas. And that's despite 5 years ago Health Canada publishing guidance that not only should there be air quality measurement, but that we should be taking, you know, actions to improve air quality in arenas.
6: And your piece, the article, mm-hmm. The research says 11 carbon monoxide poisoning incidents, one nitrous dioxide poisoning at indoor mm-hmm. ice rinks across Canada in the 10-year period between 2016 and 2026. How does this keep happening?
7: Mm-hmm. Well, I mean, that's our question as well. You know, the Health Agency of Canada has come out saying that this needs to be monitored and we need to be working to prevent these types of exposures happening. This is, you know, one of our national sports is hockey. Many children in Canada spend a huge amount of time in arenas. And right now, we don't know how much exposure is happening to kids in arenas over time. And that's really worrisome for me, especially because my own son, you know, has been playing hockey since he could walk, loves it, and he spends a lot of time in an arena.
6: So this research might help bring about the kind of change that you are pushing for, you and other parents are pushing for.
7: Mm-hmm.
6: But what should parents do now? Because I'm thinking other teams or other... mm-hmm. tournaments may have a medical liaison. They may not have a firefighter parent. You know, what are they to do?
7: Yeah, I mean, I think little things like asking your arena, is there a carbon monoxide detector here, and encouraging your local arenas to invest in that technology.
6: How are the children who were there that day in 2024 doing now?
7: Yeah, I mean, medically, they've all recovered fully. You know, thankfully, we were able to reach everybody, the kids who had higher levels. So of the four hockey teams, which would represent, you know, around 60 children, just over 20 had high enough levels several hours later to still need treatment at an emergency department. They've all recovered fully. Thankfully, none of them had to be admitted to hospital. But the long-lasting effects of the, you know, psychological fear associated with that are definitely still present. Jessica Marshall, one of the co-authors on the paper, talked about her son insists on traveling with a carbon monoxide detector himself so that he always has that peace of mind whenever he enters an arena. And, you know, these are kids that love to play hockey. And unfortunately, this is something that pops into their minds entering a new unknown arena. And that scary memory of that being associated with a sport they love and a recreational activity is going to be with them for their lives, I'm sure.
6: Lori, I appreciate this. Thank you.
7: No problem.
5: That was Lori Lee, a pediatric nurse and co-author of CMAJ article. We reached her in Calgary, Alberta.

0: It's been 5 days since the judge in Lindsey Clancy's murder case declared a mistrial, and the office of Plymouth County District Attorney Timothy Cruz has not yet announced whether it's going to retry the case. In the meantime, three jurors are now giving interviews to the media, including four-person Ronnie Carlson. In court last Thursday, in a note to the judge, Ms. Carlson wrote that one juror of the 12 would not follow the court's instructions about reasonable doubt. Now she, Paula Devlin, and Kelly Farina are making it clear that the holdout was the only male juror who would not budge.
1: He had reasonable doubt. He admitted he had reasonable doubt after we watched that video of the interview. I think that's when it was. He admitted he had reasonable doubt. And I started filling out the forms. I was so excited. I actually, there were three forms I had to fill out. And I started filling them out. I wrote my signature on each one. And then he said, but I'm still not going to say that she's not guilty by reason of insanity.
2: I'm not sure if rogue is the right word, Sue, but every one of us in the hours of her frustration would get up and walk the room because you just couldn't sit anymore. And we'd all go over to the cart with the exhibits. He got up to the cart once very briefly and went back to his seat. He would not interact with us and try to understand. We read to him on numerous occasions the definition of reasonable doubt from Judge Sullivan's instruction. He actually said one day in the end, well, why don't we have the judge come in and read it again? And we were like, no, we have it in front of us. We don't need that. And we would highlight it and, you know, so-and-so, this is the definition of reasonable doubt. But he had the hardest time getting off the fact that Lindsey viciously killed her children.
1: We weren't trying to figure out if she murdered the children. She did. And she's admitting that. We're trying to figure out, did she know right from wrong at that time? And with everybody saying she loved her children so much and everything proved she loved her children, from her journals to her mother-in-law. Everything proved that she loved her children, so she had to have snapped.
0: Jurors Paula Devlin, Ronnie Carlson, and Kelly Farina speaking with NBC 10 Boston's Sue O'Connell.

0: Very early this morning, history was made at the U.S. Open. The men's quarterfinal between Ben Shelton and Carlos Alcaraz started a little after 11 p.m. It did not finish until 3:30 in the morning, 3:33 to be precise. That's 4 hours and 28 minutes of tennis, and it is the latest finishing match in U.S. Open history. Here's what Arthur Ashe Stadium sounded like during the final point.
1: Big Ben Shelton wins the latest battle in U.S. Open history, dethrones Alcaraz, and there will be an American man in the championship match here on Sunday.
0: American Ben Shelton defeating U.S. Open defending champion Carlos Alcaraz from Spain early this morning. Tennis writer Ben Rothenberg was there for the whole match. We reached him in New York City shortly after he woke up.
2: Ben, were you just happy for Ben Shelton or for yourself that the match was finally over?
3: Both. I mean, I think we knew the match was going to end at some point. It's just a question of how long it takes to get to this ending point. Yesterday at the US Open, they just sort of piled up and we got this backup into going until 3:33 a.m. It's like, you know, I've been at, you know, many long NHL overtime games and such too. Those at least have the sort of highest stress all the most exciting part when it's, you know, sudden death and anyone can win suddenly. But for the men's tennis, it takes a long time to get there. But once you're there, you do enjoy it blearily as you can at 3:30 a.m.
2: After the match, Shelton said, quote, "I'm tired. It was a war," unquote. It was close. There's a reason this match went five sets. How would you describe the effort from these players?
3: Yeah, Shelton, I think, had one of the best matches of his career, without a doubt. He hadn't really broken through by beating one of the very top guys at a Grand Slam tournament before this. And this was him going toe-to-toe with Alcaraz and prevailing in the end after in this incredibly long match. There were very many ups and downs and ebbs and flows in this match. Alcaraz had not played a tournament in more than 4.5 months. Before coming to the U.S. Open, he had a wrist injury, so he was certainly undercooked. And at one point in this match, lost 9 games in a row. So the match was patchy in qualities at times, mm-hmm. for sure. But when it was good, it could be really good. There were definitely a really good highlight reel, at least, that came out of this match. Some filler in between, but some really high highs.
2: A night to remember and morning to remember for all involved. Yes. It can be certainly tiring for everyone involved, you know, even in the stands as people are sitting there. But it can be electric as well. What was the vibe like?
3: Yeah, the people who were there were committed, certainly. It was only probably about 1/3 full, I would estimate. At the end, probably only about 7,000, 8,000 people or so in the stadium, seats about 24,000, which is a lot of people to be gathered anywhere at 3:30 a.m., anywhere.
2: Sure.
3: So people who were there were very committed to the cause, but certainly lots of people, you know, left for various reasons, just weren't bargaining for this kind of night, had to work in the morning, had normal functional lives to attend to that didn't allow for this incredibly disruptive event of going to this event. And obviously, you know, we talk about the end time of 3:33 a.m., but then still you have to get home and like navigating New York City, you know, subways or whatever else you're using at 3, 4, 5 a.m. is not always a pleasant experience. I say as someone who's done that many times in the last 2 weeks, waiting on various subway platforms in the middle of the night at Grand Central. It doesn't always feel safe or sane to be doing this.
2: And the cleanup staff have work to do as well.
3: That's right. Yeah, I saw a few of them starting to work already before the match had started. Oh, I don't know when their shift exactly started, but you could see up in sort of the suite level, a lot of the suites had been emptied out or had emptied out by the end of the fourth set, at least. And there were some people mopping as the action, the fifth set, was getting started below. So, you know, the world starts, it goes on. You could hear, you know, loud trucks beeping as they backed up into loading docks, the tournament, you know, as the fifth set was going on. There was, you know, New York City famously never sleeps, and the Insomniac Tennis Tournament was experiencing a lot of that.
2: Yeah, you still had work to do after 3:33. What were the post-match interviews like?
3: Yeah, so the players both came and did their post-match interviews probably around 3:50, 3:55. They both did it for whatever reason in the hallway outside the locker room, and there were still a lot of reporters. There were still probably, I would estimate, 40 to 50 media people there crammed into this not very big hallway. And it was, you know,
2: glamorous.
3: Smell great. Oh, I will remember. Yeah, it was an unpleasant, people had not bathed in quite a while who were there. And it was a very human experience in that way. And it was strange, and the players, you know, had a lot of adrenaline for sure. They didn't look super tired. They were both very excited what they'd done. Even Alcaraz, who had lost, he wasn't crushed by it, it didn't seem like, because it was his first tournament in, again, more than 4.5 months. And so he seemed to have some perspective, and he's generally a relatively happy camper who's is nice to have around. And it was obviously the biggest win of Ben's career. So be more curious sort of how both of them are holding up now as we approach, you know, more than 12 hours later.
2: You tweeted, or one of the things you posted on social media, one must imagine Sisyphus sleepy, unquote. Yeah. You also said the matches were great. The tournament needs an overdue fix, unquote. You've covered this tournament a lot over the years. What needs to change at the U.S. Open?
3: I think bluntly, the tournament and the other Grand Slams, but maybe this one most of all, is in denial about the effects of best of five matches for the men. I think these things are far too unwieldy. There's far too big a variance in the length times of matches, which makes it really difficult for scheduling. I mean, because a short best of five match can go 2 hours, maybe even a little bit less, but a long one can broach 5 hours. And I think we've had one that was almost 5.5 this tournament as well. And so you can't plan a schedule around things that are that long. You know, you can't imagine like making a movie theater where you hadn't, if the movie could suddenly last twice as long or three times as long if you're planning.
2: I don't know. Do you think tennis fans are going to let go of five set Grand Slams? I mean, I remember just recently the Felix Auger-Aliassime Djokovic match at Wimbledon. I mean, incredible.
3: It was incredible for sure. I don't know how many people sat down and watched the entire thing for all 5 hours.
2: I mean,
3: I don't
2: know
3: how much.
2: I did.
3: Okay, well, it's good. And there are people for sure who love tennis who would do that, who do that. But I do think it's rough for Ben Shelton, you know, in a lot of ways, to have this star moment of his career and have it happen while everyone in America, North America, was pretty much asleep. And I think, you know, if you'd said, oh, Ben Shelton will get the biggest win of his career, and unfortunately everyone in America will be asleep, you would assume it happened in Australia, you know, some bad time zone where Americans naturally wouldn't be asleep. But this is the U.S. Open, and failing to put the biggest match of the tournament, probably this is going to be the biggest match of the tournament, I think, in a lot of ways, you know, the defending champion losing to the American number one, and have it be at a time where almost no one was awake to see it, I think does a disservice to the players, does a disservice to fans. It's dysfunctional. There's not a normal sport that has climactic moments at, you know, 3 a.m.
2: Well, hopefully more sleep for you, but also more elite tennis coming up in the finals. Ben, I appreciate this. Thank you.
3: Thank you.
0: Ben Rothenberg is a tennis writer for the Substack Bounces. We reached him in New York City.

0: This next item involves a series of huge scoops, or even more small scoops, I guess, depending on the size of the spoon you're using to dig the guts out of a massive jack-o'-lantern. Either way, you should know that the Hallmark Channel is about to release a film set in the world of competitive pumpkin boat racing. And by doing so, frankly, Hallmark is extending a tendril into the as-it-happens pumpkin patch.
1: Premiering September 26th, Their Fathers won't bring back the town's pumpkin regatta.
2: We gave you time to let the dust settle. Don't you think it's time that we just let this go?
1: But some traditions are worth holding on to.
3: Let's plan the regatta together.
4: You got yourself a deal.
5: Don't fall down that rabbit hole again.
6: I'm not.
4: I want this. Can we break our own rules?
7: The more time I spend with him, the harder it is for me to stay away.
1: Pumpkin Regatta Romance premieres Saturday, September 26th at 8 on Hallmark Channel. Next day on Hallmark Plus.
0: Now, to be clear, this show has never taken issue with any of Hallmark's earlier gourd-related works. Rival bakers getting sweet on each other in Pumpkin Pie Wars, no problem. Big City novelist who falls for an old flame in Pumpkin Everything, it's absolutely fine with us. A radio host inherits her late grandfather's farm and his special pumpkin seeds in Growing the Big One. I mean, walking right up to the line there, but not quite crossing it. Pumpkin regatta romance? That is a step too far. Pumpkin paddling is ours. And here to prove it is just one interview on the subject from the As It Happens archives, former host Carol Off, talking to a man who had competed in the world's first pumpkin boat race, the Windsor, Nova Scotia Pumpkin Regatta. By the time Carol caught up with Chip Peterson, he had competed in every regatta for 11 years running. And that prompted Carol to ask,
8: Chip, what is it about paddling around in a giant pumpkin shell that seems to draw you back each year?
9: That's a good question. I think I just like being the center of attention anyway. So, and then plus I know I've been in it every year and I know all the rivals and we always talk a bit and make some rude comments back and forth. We just have a good time.
8: I was going to ask you, what's the trick to successful pumpkin paddling? But
9: I've never won.
8: Yes,
9: so I
8: exactly.
9: Really know.
8: So what would you know about pumpkin paddling, except the decorative part of it? Then?
9: Well, you obviously have to have a pumpkin big enough that you're going to fit in comfortably, and you want one that's going to float. And the lighter that you make it, the faster you're going to go. There's not a whole lot of science to it, really.
8: I watched a YouTube video, though. You seem to, it's not a matter of going in a straight line. No matter how big or light the pumpkin is, they seem to just twirl around.
9: They do. They're not like rowing a canoe or a kayak. You put your paddle on one side, you're immediately starting to turn the other way. It's just a hard go the whole way. It's a lot harder than what people think.
8: But you're a man and you can take it.
9: That's right. But there's a lot of women that have beat me.
8: Oh, is that right?
9: Yeah.
8: How many women compete in pumpkins?
9: Oh, it's probably about half and half. I think we had like 53 entries this year, and it was about half women. Like there was some pumpkins had two women in the pumpkins.
8: Really?
9: Yeah.
8: Were they small women or big pumpkins?
9: They were common size women in a big pumpkin.
8: Okay. All right. Describe what yesterday was like.
9: Well, as normal, when the race starts, it's complete chaos because when you have over 50 pumpkins in the water and when they say go, there's a lot of splashing and there's a lot of people that are tipping over instantly.
8: How roomy was your pumpkin this year?
9: Mine was 839 pounds. It was a bit smaller than last year, but I had lots of room. It's too big to really win with that big a pumpkin, but it's just more comfortable for me, and I'm not really in it to win. I just like doing it because it's just a lot of fun.
8: 839 pounds before you hollowed it out, I presume?
9: Yeah, and I probably took 300 or 400 pounds out of it.
8: Did you make any pies?
9: No, apparently these pumpkins aren't good for pies, though, they say.
8: But they're good for floating around in. So you didn't win, but will we see you out there again next year?
9: I've been in every year. I'm the only person that's done this every year, and I'm going to stay that way.
0: From our archives, that was Chip Pumpkinhead Peterson of Falmouth, Nova Scotia, talking to former As It Happens host Carol Off in 2009.
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0: You can also find As It Happens wherever you get your podcasts. I'm Chris Howden. 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
10: And I'm Neil Kirksall. 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

0: hands-on some type of experience, because the earlier mm-hmm. you can explore is the better determination for what she might be good at and what she'd like to get involved with in later. I would encourage her to figure out what she likes, because if she's a more hands-on person, she might want to be a carpenter. If she likes to put together puzzles and pieces, plumbing would be a good fit. If she's artsy, she can go into ornamental or any type of art-based construction. That is available as well. There's so many options. She can also visit her local colleges and see if they have a CTE program, which is a career technical education course at her local junior college. And she's also able to ask if they have an immersion program that teams up with the high schools to join the college course and receive credit for it as well. This is an extreme benefit for high school students because they get a sure jump start into the education, which is extremely valuable and what you need later on when she's trying to knock on doors.
1: And when you're trying to figure out which trade is right for you, is there ever an opportunity to also contact local businesses to maybe do a day of shadowing someone or something where you can actually see what a day in the life kind of looks like?
0: Absolutely. We encourage students to go out and volunteer or become an intern or a shadow, or if there's any small opening positionings or entry positions at their local shops or their trade schools or even union sites, it's available. And it would encourage her to collect those hours as well, because that will also give additional hours to her resume that she has the experience needed.
1: If you don't know anyone maybe who is in the profession or union, how can you help these people have their work stand out?
0: Set yourself apart with education, terminology, tool placement, tool knowledge, a blueprint reading. This is building your educational tool belt. Start out with going online and obtaining CPR, first aid, forklift, boom lifts, scissor lifts, any type of skill, trade, certifications, as far as welding certifications or tool usages and learning terminologies. Building your self-awareness and self-education in your educational tool belt makes you a valuable asset to be able to knock on doors or enter onto job sites. It's not about who you know, it's how you present yourself. I encourage women to come in boldly and to not be afraid to understand that, hey, when you build your educational tool belt, you can come in more qualified than the ones who's already at work, and it leaves almost just about no excuse to be hired. And have a mentor. A mentor is very important to be able to guide you and lead you into the direction and the path that you want to go on.
1: What's something you wish people would ask you about being a woman in the trades?
0: I wish people would ask more, why isn't there more women in the trades? What happened? We know that women were a valuable asset during World War II and down throughout the years of building America, and something happened. So that is very important, and I'm really happy that the doors are opening back open for women to join the blue collar trades.
1: This fall, we're coming to your town to hear what you want to know about your home. 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
4: Hi, this is Ann Fisher from Hessel, Michigan.
3: Hi, Ann. Thanks for calling in. What's your question today?
4: We want to renovate our bathroom down in Columbus, Ohio. And I want to make it an entry-free shower. How do you do that? How do you make those decisions?
3: Absolutely. Well, we've got Zach Detmore on the line here to help us out. Zach, I think a lot of people are moving towards this style of shower. I'm curious to know, Anne, what's your motivation behind it?
4: I like the aesthetic of it, frankly. Moving doors, I don't want to, it just seems everything collects grime in a bathroom. So I'm looking for the most streamlined approach. I just love to squeegee the floor clean when I'm done.
3: Do you squeegee your shower?
5: Oh, you bet I do.
3: I thought this was going to be, you know, a lot of people are moving towards the zero lip entry so that they can have, you know, mobility if they need to get in and out of the shower without stepping into something. I think that's a big...
4: Well, I do stub my toe a lot when I get in the shower.
3: Me too, Anne.
5: So let's get down to brass tacks here. So the motivation is easy to clean, right?
4: Easy to clean and accessibility for sure. Yeah.
5: Okay. So I find that any tiled shower floor, even though it's more beautiful, is harder to clean because you have grout in the corners and blah. More grout is more work, right? So I think, what do you think, Jen? We should probably be recommending some sort of one-piece shower pan here, right?
3: That's always the solution in my mind, just because of how much easier it is to install and clean afterwards. But you're going to have to give us some tips on how to do that with this lipless entry that she's after.
4: Right.
5: So I've actually never done this because almost every single one of my barrier-free showers are tiled. The type of housing stock we have is usually the bathrooms are relatively small. So the bathroom looks bigger if the tile is running into the shower. But in general, that's always a more expensive option than something that's pre-manufactured. But they do sell acrylic, maybe cast iron, and maybe composite solutions that basically go in place of a subfloor. So I think they get installed directly on top of the floor joists, and that basically allows it to be flush with the tile, and then you basically have the tile running directly into the shower pan. And because you have a tub there already, it means it's probably a standard size that you'd be buying, because most houses in the United States have a 30-something by 60 alcove tub. So this is a really, really perfect application for one of these. Should be relatively easy. And then you just bring your wall tile, or if it's some sort of acrylic panel that you're putting on the wall, on top of it. And Bob's your uncle.
3: Bob's your uncle. Never heard it.
4: So do they just build the angling right? into it? So that it's...
5: Oh, the pitch?
4: Yeah, the pitch. Thank you.
5: Yes. Yes. It's all completely pre-pitched. The nuisance really for you, because it's not deep, is water's going to be getting out into the main floor every single time you use this thing. because that's one of the benefits of having a curb is that the shower curtain can sit right. sort of lip over it. And then when the water hits the floor and bounces up, it's, you know, a shingled effect. Whereas if you have a barrier free shower, you've either got the curtain sort of just chilling in the wet
4: yeah.
5: or it's a little bit off the ground and water's just getting everywhere. So you're going to have that sort of nuisance issue.
4: Okay.
3: So what do you have to do to the tile in the rest of the room to make sure that it's not, that it's waterproofed properly?
5: We typically run the same waterproofing in the shower that we're running, you know, out of the shower. It's just basically continuous. But the easiest product we use is a uncoupling membrane that's waterproof. And you're basically waterproofing the whole floor. Because remember, if there's a situation where the drain backs up, you don't have a curb to stop water from just flowing out onto your floor. So that's one of the benefits of a shower with a curb is that it could hold, you know, probably 10, 15 gallons of water before it floods out onto the floor. Whereas a barrier-free shower can't hold more than, you know, two or three. So you do have to
3: look up how close you are on that estimate. That was impressive. I was going to say 3 inches of water. You went straight for like full volume.
4: Yeah, gallons.
5: I'm making all of this up.
3: You're mathing right now. I like it.
5: Yeah, let's talk about something else. How's the weather in Columbus?
3: She's in Michigan. Even better.
4: It's very hot. We're up in Upper Peninsula of Michigan right now at our cottage. So
3: I was just telling Zach that you can drive for 10 hours from the Upper Peninsula of Michigan down to the lower, and you're still in Michigan. Do you know that to be true?
4: Oh, yeah, yeah. Oh, yeah. Absolutely.
3: Oh, good. I'm not really. I needed a fact check.
4: From Copper Harbor down to southern to the border of Michigan and Ohio, easily 10 hours.
5: Yep. Wow.
3: Yeah.
5: What a place.
3: It's a big state.
5: My only
3: I'm
5: experience
3: you.
5: Is I'm driving to Chicago from New Jersey and I'm just like, man,
3: we'll never get there.
5: Thank goodness Ohio's over with. That went on forever.
4: Well, you guys are missing a lot by not seeing Michigan, but you know, we're trying to discourage people from coming here now because it's getting
3: yes,
4: so busy,
3: that's the right move.
5: I'm on my
3: I
5: way.
3: Like that. And we wish you luck with the remodel.
5: You've got a lot of options out there that are pre-made and custom, so dig into them, but definitely try and get like a pre-made one piece barrier free. You'll be good to go.
4: All right, cool. I appreciate your help.
5: All right, take care.
3: Call us now to have your home improvement or DIY question answered. 877-864-7460. 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
6: Hello, this is Susan Belair calling from Belfast, Maine. The biggest little city in Maine.
3: Oh, Susan, what can we help you with today?
6: Well, I have a number of things going on, but the one I called you about today is my ceiling.
3: Mm, okay.
6: I live in a house. I bought the house about 12 years ago, and I don't believe the ceiling's ever been painted. The house is probably about 18 years old. And it looks as though the ceilings are like perfect ceilings. But I decided that since recently I've had to rebuild a seawall and everything else, I decided I can paint a ceiling. And I wiped it all down and I started to paint. I bought some good ceiling paint and I started with the 20 by 20 section. The ceiling is patchy and just ugly. And I put two coats on that part of the ceiling, but now I don't know what to do. I've got this huge ceiling. Do I prime the section that I put two coats of ceiling paint on already? Help me, help me.
3: Absolutely.
7: Okay.
3: Well, we've got Zach Detmore, a general contractor for the show, and the show's painter, Mauro Henrique, both here to help. Guys, is there anything worse than painting a ceiling or working over your head in general?
5: Yes. Yes, there are things worse than that.
3: But, is it working in a crawl
5: space? But I'm 7 foot two, so I don't really have that problem.
3: Okay. We all can't be so blessed.
7: I'm just like an inch shorter than you, sir.
5: Yeah,
7: you
5: that's true. Uh-huh. That's why we play basketball together. So what do you think is causing this this blotchiness? Do you think this is a user error, Mauro, or you think this is ceiling error?
6: No, I don't think it's operator error. I actually...
3: Susan says no.
5: just calling no on that one.
7: All right, let me ask a couple questions. Before you paint, well, you said to us that you have a very good quality paint, right? It's flat, it's
6: yes.
7: white, right?
6: Yes.
7: Before you do any paint, have you ever lightly sand the surface and then vacuum or cleaning before you paint?
6: Well, I wiped it down with a broom with a t-shirt on it. I wiped it all down. But what I thought was two coats and done, wipe it down, two coats and done, has become this huge problem.
7: When you have drywall or even blue board that's not plaster, you're supposed to put a coat of primer on first to seal okay. up the pores. And then after that primer, you might have to put a two coats of primer, or depends on how much that will absorb the material. So if it's blotching, it's marking, does mean the paper is absorbing all the water that is in the paint? And that becomes like a little bit of a headache for you.
6: Yes, it's become a big headache for me.
7: I try to minimize a little bit so you don't give up given the work. So,
6: well, let me ask you one more question. So I have this 20 by 20 section that I've already put two coats of ceiling paint on, and it's still blotchy. Do I go back and prime over that?
5: I will say, when I first got started in painting, and it was when the economy was very bad and I was trying to make money, every time I spot primed something to fix these types of issues, I always ended up having to go back and prime the whole ceiling because that stuff always flashes through. So
7: yeah.
5: I can't say what the issue is, but I can say anytime I like do spotty priming, it shows immediately through that paint. So I think whatever way you move forward, I think you've got to prime that whole 20 by 20 ceiling at least one more time, but potentially more than that.
7: Yeah.
6: Oh, dear.
5: Yeah.
7: That's what okay. be my go too. So,
6: you know what? Do you fellas want to do a live broadcast from Belfast, Maine? Beautiful house on the water. You know, you could come and show me how to do it, or better yet, are any of you single? You can come up.
3: You've got a date.
5: Our producer Matt is single. We can send him up if you want.
7: Matt says
5: thumbs. He's giving us the thumbs up right now. He's getting his keys. He's walking out the door right now.
3: Matt is happily married and busy.
6: All right, fellas. Well, I've actually held off on painting, and so now I will go down and start over again, and I will reprime the whole 20 by 20 section. Matter of fact, I'll probably reprime the whole thing.
5: Yeah.
6: And if it still looks splotchy, I should prime it a second time, right?
7: Or, yeah, the rules of paint is like one coat of paint, one coat of primer, two finish coats, always.
6: Okay, well, thank you very much.
7: Thank you. Bye.
3: Call us now at 877-864-7460. That's 877-864-7460. Or you can leave us a voicemail. 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
8: Hi, this is Jim Bregeman. I'm in Wichita, Kansas. I live in a ranch-style house. It's got board and batten cedar siding, and I'm considering removing the siding to add some insulation. So I'd just kind of like your feedback on that.
3: Absolutely. Well, we've got Zach Detmore, a general contractor for the show, and Ross Trithui, a building engineer for the show, both here to help us out. Zach, this is quite an undertaking.
5: Sure.
3: Jim is considering here.
5: So is it fair to say you want to do this because you want to be more comfortable in the house, or you're trying to get the utility costs down? What's motivating this?
8: Well, I figure because it's a 1960s vintage house, it's probably not insulated by today's standards. And when I walk into the bedrooms and the bathrooms there on one end of the house, it's noticeably cooler. So I figured that improving the insulation value of the house would be worthwhile in the long run. Since I first kind of started considering this project, I've removed a couple of the boards and battens, and it's not easy, as you can imagine. I think whoever built this house must have owned stock in a nail company, because there's lots of them. But yeah, improving the comfort of the house, to answer your question.
5: Got it. And one more question before I throw it to Ross. What is the situation in the attic of this house. I'm assuming it's unfinished. Is there insulation up there? Have you ever done any sort of air sealing details around penetrations, like light fixtures, anything like that?
8: I have not. It just has the original, probably rock wall insulation that is up to the height of the joists or the rafters, and that is it.
9: Is it a vented attic, meaning soffit vent to ridge vent?
8: Yes, soffit vents.
9: And the soffit vents stick out far enough from the house that if you were to add layering and continuous insulation on the outside, that it wouldn't compromise the soffit vents, right?
8: Well, I would hope so. I thought about spraying insulation in there with a blower, and I would just try to do my best to not push it back all the way to toward the soffits.
9: Yeah, I mean, from my point of view, I mean, it might not be DIY. Adding continuous insulation on the outside of a house is tremendous for comfort, for efficiency, for, you know, bringing everything inside your building inside the thermal enclosure. It reduces a thing called thermal bridging because your insulation is kind of your first line of defense. There are some challenges installing it. Part of it would be, how do you detail your windows? You know, depending on where the windows sit currently, that needs to be thought through. And then the soffit vents and how they interact with the attic.
8: Right.
9: And roof space, that's a detail there.
5: Before we jump too much into the exterior insulation, there is sort of a ratio, right? That if you have interior insulation inside the stud cavities and insulation outside the stud cavities, there's a way it should and should not be done, and it might be different in Wichita than it is in Massachusetts, for example, or Texas. Could you shed any light on that? Because that's one of those things that I don't like to speak too publicly about because it's confusing.
9: Basically, what Zach's getting to is that there is a ratio depending on your climate zone. And the reason, you can always go with more outside insulation than inside insulation. You can always do that. So you could have all of your insulation on the outside of the house and be fine. But to Zach's point, if you have interior insulation in your cavities inside your walls, then there's a particular ratio depending on how cold your climate gets. And so you want to have a certain percentage on the outside relative to the amount of insulation on the inside. For example, here in Boston, it's 30%, you know, on the outside to the inside amount. So if you start to exceed that, then of course, then you run the risk of having dew point and condensation issues in your wall cavity, which we obviously don't want.
8: Well, yeah, I was thinking about like half inch insulation foam board.
5: Ross, is it fair to say that at a half inch, you may not be getting so much value out of it that maybe air sealing would be not comparable, but safer?
9: Well, I would say even if we can get a half inch, I would take a half inch. We've done energy modeling on houses and we look at, all right, if you can only get a half inch, what does that do for you? If you can only get a one inch, what can it do for you? And it's the thermal bridging that gets reduced, right? You think about it, you have 16 inch on center wood frame structure, right? And so now I don't have the minimal R value of that heat just transferring through every 16 inches, which represents about 20% of the surface area of that building. So it's like, if I can reduce that just by adding half inch of insulation, it reduces that, you know, the total heat loss and the total cooling load on that building significantly.
5: Oh, that's interesting. That's very, very cool. Well, I think you got to sort of run hypotheticals, walk around your house, look at sort of what could be difficult by adding this insulation and sort of get a sense for what the total price is. But I definitely think tackling that attic first is a good way to sort of baby step your way into this project.
9: Yep. And finding out what's in your cavity insulation right now and what's below that tar paper right now. Is it just sheathing or is there something else going on there? So if you could demo a small section of the wall, that would be great.
5: Get a core sample.
8: All right. Well, thank you very much. Thank you very much. Appreciate all the advice.
9: Awesome.
5: Take care.
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0: than this administration. He's correct there. He's challenged norms. He's taken on the establishment, and there's been significant changes. If he says that these are economic successes, the public would say no. If he says that we've had a bigger impact than any other president, the public would say yes.
1: All right. Frank Luntz is a pollster and political consultant. Thanks very much for the insights. Appreciate it.
0: You got it. Thank you, sir.
2: Thank you for tuning in during WVIK's membership drive. 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
3: And thanks to everyone who has pledged their support during our fall membership drive here at WVIK, Quad Cities NPR. A big thanks also to our general manager, Jared Johnson, who's in studio early this morning.
4: It's so great to be here and sitting in the studio with you. Normally, I'm, you know, listening from home as I drink a little coffee and get ready to come to work. You're always here much more before I am. But just like this morning, it's great to sit here and catch up on all the news that happened last evening and this morning. Like it's just such an important part of my day to know what's going on in the community and in the country and around the world. And you can gather all of that information by tuning in right here to WVIK, listening to Joseph Leahy here in the Quad Cities, and then all of the well-known national public radio hosts, you know, in D.C. and Los Angeles as they cover this news for you every day. And if you appreciate that, if this is an important part of your daily routine, if this is an important part of how you live your life, if this is an important part of how you stay informed about the world around you, this is the time of year where we come in and remind you that this is only possible because of support from listeners just like you. We don't run commercials. There aren't a lot of other resources out there for us to gather this fundraising from. And as you all know, last year the federal funding went away, which was a good 10% of our budget. And our listeners were awesome last year, and everybody stepped up, and we really didn't have to make any really big changes last year. But the thing about that, those loss of funds, is it's perpetual, right? So we're in that same spot. So if you gave during the fall pledge drive last year, I'm just going to tell you that it is important that you give again this year. And if you can all give just a little bit more, that would be absolutely fantastic. So if you're thinking about giving, now is the time to do it. You can call 309-794-7500. If you want to make that call by phone, you can go to wvik.org. All sustaining gifts, sustaining memberships are so important to us right now because it's just something we can plan on into the future. 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Also, increased sustaining gifts will be matched dollar for dollar if you make those gifts anytime during this pledge drive. As I said, the most important part is that you give today. So call 309-794-7500 or give online at wvik.org.
3: And if you've made a morning edition on WVIK a part of your morning routine, and coffee is a part of your morning routine as well, we have a small thank you gift for anyone who donates at the $10 per month level or gives a $120 one-time gift, and that is a bag of Sunny's Coffee, which is a local producer here. They have offered two of their most popular blends, pecan or pecan bourbon.
4: It's pecan and, here in the Quad Cities.
3: Yeah, yes. 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
4: It might also be pecan in like southern Illinois. 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I had some family yesterday I was with that was insisting it was pecan.
3: Yeah, well, it's a good something to talk about, you know.
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3: 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It's 309-794-7500 or click the big red donate button at wvik.org.
4: That's right. I mean, as we all know, news sources across the country have been shuttering their doors, right? We're in an interesting time, like even here in the Quad Cities. We used to have multiple newspapers. We're down to one. We're the last radio newsroom here in the Quad Cities. If getting good news and

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1: Live from NPR News in Washington, I'm Dave Mattingly. The latest polls in Israel show a statistical tie in the race to determine which party governs the country. Prime Minister Benjamin Netanyahu is facing his toughest challenge yet ahead of the October 27th election, as NPR's Carrie Kahn reports.
2: Polls by Israel's main television channel show Netanyahu and political newcomer Gadi Eisenkot in a dead heat. The former military chief of staff is tapping into voter frustration with Netanyahu, including Israel's perpetual wars and lack of inquiry into security failings before the October 7th Hamas-led attack. To govern, both men will likely need to form coalitions with other parties, giving the groups outsized political influence. Many are small with ultra-right religious and nationalist agendas or represent Israel's Arab population. If he wins, Netanyahu pledges to, quote, complete the job in Israel's ongoing military conflicts, block a future Palestinian state, and overhaul the judiciary handling his corruption trial. Carrie Kahn, NPR News, Tel Aviv.
1: President Trump says if Republicans hold on to the House and Senate in the November midterm elections, every adult in the U.S. will receive $5,000. The president made that pledge last night while speaking at the first-ever Republican midterm convention in Texas. This is NPR News from Washington.
3: And this is WVIK News in the Quad Cities. I'm Joseph Leahy at 6:31. A former Davenport city attorney is getting $400,000 as part of a settlement approved by the city council on Wednesday. Mallory Bagby sued the city, claiming discrimination by elected officials and city staff for being a white woman. Davenport Mayor Jason Gordon cast the deciding vote after council members split on the vote 5-5. At-large Alderwoman Jasmine Newton argued that denying the settlement would lead to greater transparency.
4: I find that it is premature, as certain aspects of discovery have not been completed, such as depositions. In my opinion, allowing for full discovery process to take place would give the people of Davenport answers to so many questions that have been raised by the allegations in the petition.
3: The settlement includes lost wages, money for emotional distress, and attorney fees. Bagby worked as Davenport's assistant city attorney from October 2017 through July of 2024. Meanwhile, the Clinton City Council met for nearly 5 hours last night to continue drafting a zoning ordinance for hyperscale data centers. One of the main sticking points remains a setback requirement from residential properties. Suggestions ranged from 500 feet to nearly 2 miles. Teresa Andrews with the group Clintonians Against Data Centers argued for a 1,500-foot setback to protect residents from air and noise pollution.
5: So up to 0.89 miles. Animals can be affected behaviorally, but their reproduction can be affected. So home pets, okay, not just farm animals, it's pets as well. And that's not even considering what's going to happen to the people that live there and the health effects and physiological effects on them.
3: The Clinton City Council will continue discussions on the draft ordinance at its September 22nd meeting, starting at 5 p.m. In Illinois, the Kane County Health Department is now investigating 2 confirmed cases of measles. The first, confirmed last month, involved an unvaccinated Kane County resident who had recently traveled internationally. The second confirmed case involved a vaccinated individual who was a contact of the first case. Both individuals are no longer considered infectious. At 6:34, this is WVIK News.
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7: It's Morning Edition from NPR News. I'm Steve Inskeep.
8: And I'm Michelle Martin. Good morning. The escalating U.S.-Canada tariffs are likely to land hardest on border states whose economies are closely intertwined with the U.S.'s neighbor to the north. To hear more about this, we have the governor of Maine on the line. That is Janet Mills, and she's a Democrat. Good morning, Governor.
9: Good morning. Thank you for having me on.
8: Well, thanks for coming. So how do these new import taxes affect your state?
9: We have a 611-mile border with Canada, so we are closely integrated in economy, in culture, in everything, and the Canadians are not happy with us, and that's a problem for Maine in itself. They are the largest buyer of American exports, and now the talk is for banning things, not just imposing tariffs or taxes. Alcoholic beverages, Canadian Club, Labatt's beer, wine and cheese, clothing, molasses, for crying out loud. But this disruptive strategy of intimidation and reckless brinkmanship is harming Maine businesses, Maine families in a much greater way than other states.
8: Our analysts are telling us that Maine is likely to be the hardest hit by these latest tariffs because it makes much of the plywood and agricultural products which are targeted. So can you give us a sense of how that will affect your state?
9: Well, we're already suffering in respect to building construction materials, particularly aluminum and steel, with 50% increases in tariffs last year. Plywood and other building material, agricultural products, including fertilizer. Much of the fertilizer comes from Canada, and that's extremely important. You know, we can't just replace these items with locally made items. We are facing a housing crisis in Maine as well as elsewhere, and products like softwood lumber and plywood are critical to our building housing and satisfying our housing needs and making housing less expensive for Maine families.
8: So the president has explained his policies saying two things. First, he says the countries he's targeted them because their trade policies are unfair to the U.S. But he also says he thinks these tariffs will make manufacturing more attractive in the U.S. and bring those jobs back to the United States. And I'll start with the fairness argument, because the vice president, J.D. Vance, made this argument when he was in Maine last month.
10: They apply ridiculous tariffs and other non-tariff duties on Maine products coming into Canada, and they don't expect Maine or anybody else to fight back. We're sick of that. We are actually going to fight back against unfair trade practices, whether it's coming from China or Canada.
8: Based on your experience, have Canada's trade practices been unfair?
9: No. I mean, honestly, the United States has negotiated with Canada for dozens of years and does so with goodwill on both sides. This is not an act of goodwill. This is an act of bullying. And the Canadians are appropriately retaliating. And J.D. Vance is wrong to say that we were suffering from Canadian tariffs before this. We import 80% of our heating oil and gasoline from Canada. We do food processing and seafood processing, and seafood going back and forth between Maine and Canada. Lobsters go back and forth between Maine and Canada routinely for processing and export. $170 million of exports from Maine are affected by these tariffs.
8: Then let's go to the question of stimulating jobs, which is the president's other argument. Have you seen any evidence of that?
9: Certainly not in Maine, not in Maine at all. We've had a project where 144 jobs were put on layoff for a time right on the Canadian border. And that affected both Canada and Maine, because when those jobs go idle, the loggers in Canada who are supplying the mill, they lose out as well. And, you know, I just want to make clear, we share more than a border with Canada. We share families, communities, supply chain, infrastructure. Our whole economy in Maine is intertwined with Canada's.
8: President Trump has talked about making Canada a U.S. state through quote-unquote economic force.
9: Mm-hmm.
8: Your Canadian colleagues that you've spoken with, how are they responding to this?
9: They are outraged, absolutely outraged. When I speak with them, when I travel there, they say, look, we're not mad at you, Governor Mills, but we're mad at your president, and they are protecting their sovereignty. Let's face it. These roller coaster tariffs, these whipsawing taxes are not increasing jobs in America. They're damaging the goodwill we've had for a long time with our best friend, Canada, and our best trading ally.
8: That is Maine's Governor Janet Mills. She is a Democrat. Governor Mills, thank you so much for talking with us.
9: Thank you.
0: WVIK thanks our food and beverage partners, Low Pies, Sonny's Coffee Shop, and Old Town Bakery, for keeping our staff and volunteers fueled and energized as we work together to raise the funds that bring you the programs you love.
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11: That's right. There's so many ways that we learn about the world around us, and so many more these days that sometimes it's hard to know exactly what's true, what's real, what actually did happen last night. People are posting things on their website, memes, jokes, you know, and you're just trying to sort it all out. So it's just always good to have a very trusted source of news, a place you know that's going to shoot straight with you, that's going to report on the facts, that's going to tell you what's actually happening out there. So, I mean, sometimes just so you can even just get the joke, right? And realize, like, I have to say, sometimes in the world we live in, some things that are real, like, at first blush, they seem like a joke, but you're like, nope, that's actually happening. But you need some place that you can trust just to kind of square things around for you. And NPR is one of those things for me. WVIK is where I go to for local news. If you're like me and you rely on WVIK, Joseph Leahy, to be here every morning on the air for you on Morning Edition, you count on NPR to be there for you with all the national and international news that's important to learn. If you tune in overnight for the BBC, or you listen all day and you hear our programs like Think or On Point, and they help you sort out what's going on in the world around us, if WVIK is there for you, now is the time for you to step up and make sure that you're there for WVIK. It's a very easy thing to do. And in fact, we've got a ton of incentives in place right now. Throughout the pledge drive, sustaining membership or the monthly giving, right? You set up your credit card or your checking account to get, to give a monthly gift to WVIK of any amount. That's a super reliable source of income for WVIK. We have thousands of people who do that. If you'd like to join that group at any amount, we will be matching those gifts dollar for dollar. All new sustainers, all increased sustaining memberships will be matched dollar for dollar. So you can give $10, that becomes $20 a month to us. So those are super important gifts. That's one of the reasons we're incentivizing them, because it's something we can rely on and we can plan on. We also, if you make that gift right now, we have some awesome coffee that we are able to send out to you, a bag of coffee from Sonny's Coffee. They've even got their pecan bourbon blend or their breakfast blend. A couple of their most popular flavors are going to be roasting them right here in town just for us, and we'll be able to send those out for you. The important part, though, of course, is that you make that gift right now. 309-794-7500 is the phone number to call. You can give online. And actually, one of the cool things about today, I would really like for you to make that gift right now. But if for some reason you'd like to hand it to us in person, of course, we've got our ice cream social starting this afternoon at 3 o'clock. So kind of a little open house. You're welcome to come by the station, say hi, say thank you. Like I said, you can drop off that gift at the ice cream social if you want, or you can make the gift before you ever show up here and then just come in and get some great Lago Marcino's ice cream. So all that's available for you today. And we're able to do it because we're your local public radio station, and we're here because of your support. 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
3: And Jared, you mentioned trying to parse out what's a joke and what's reality. 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
11: find. That's right.
3: Because in our own little media environments, if we're on our phone and we're looking at things, it's very difficult, especially with AI and with just things that are fabricated out of nothing. And you think, well, what is actually happening? And there is some support that you can find here as a public radio, public media resource with having a group to say, I think this is what's actually happening. 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
11: No, and the great thing about WVIK and local public radio stations in general is that we're not just media outlets, right? We are communities. We are like-minded folks who are interested in the truth, in facts, in what is actually happening in the world around us. And so if you're If that's important to you, if keeping this community strong and vibrant here in the Quad Cities is something that you know needs to happen, now's the time to actually support that mission and that cause. Again, number's 309-794-7500. 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
8: This is Morning Edition from NPR News. I'm Michelle Martin.
7: And I'm Steve Inskeep. We have some news for you this morning about immigrants summoned for court hearings. They're called in for these hearings, but not at normal immigration courts. NPR's Amanda Bastillo has been covering these courts inside the Justice Department for almost 2 years and has some reporting on where the immigrants are being sent. Amanda, hi.
12: Hi.
7: So what'd you find out?
12: Well, I heard a weird rumor from some of my sources. A few immigration attorneys in the greater Washington, D.C. area, that's Maryland and Virginia, told me that they had clients or people hoping to retain them who came to them with notices to appear at immigration court. Now, these notices themselves are normal. If someone is here without legal status, they may get one in the mail, and that starts their removal proceedings. This is also the process where immigrants get to argue why they should not be deported. But immigrants who had previously been scheduled at Maryland or Virginia courts were instead told to go somewhere else, a place their attorneys had never before seen scheduled for an in-person hearing. Here's two attorneys, Lucelia Justiniano and James Reyes.
13: This has to be a mistake. Why is she being sent from the Hydesville Immigration Court to Falls Church? That makes no sense.
14: I honestly thought it was a glitch. I was like, 15 years, there's no way. This is just a glitch in the system.
12: And both attorneys have been practicing in the area for over 10 years.
7: Okay, where are immigrants being told to go if they're not being told to go to immigration court?
12: So one was actually the offices for the Federal Emergency Management Agency in Washington, D.C., and the second is the headquarters for the agency that runs immigration courts in Falls Church, Virginia. But neither is a building that usually has in-person immigration court hearings.
7: How does the administration explain this?
12: The Immigration Court Agency at the Justice Department declined to confirm if these were new hearing locations, but they did say that they will continue to make scheduling adjustments, including opening new hearing locations as needed, to, quote, ensure all cases are handled in a timely and lawful manner. NPR has since learned that FEMA employees on Friday were notified that their headquarters conference rooms would be used by the DOJ and the Homeland Security Department.
7: Okay, so random conference rooms are becoming courtrooms, but are the immigrants still seeing a judge when they get there?
12: Yes. So I was told, and I asked many people coming out of these buildings, and they did confirm they did see an immigration judge, though that judge happened to be appearing remotely on a TV screen, often in the original court, like Baltimore, Hyattsville, where they were supposed to appear. Hmm. And now remember, these are administrative judges, so they're also a lot more like other federal employees under direction of the president.
7: Right. They're not part of the judicial branch, but the executive. What are the concerns about having an unannounced location for your court hearing?
12: Well, it adds to the confusion. And the risk is that if immigrants miss their hearings, that gives the immigration judge ability to issue an automatic final order for their deportation. And groups tracking these orders say they've really increased in the last few months. And NPR identified two cases where immigrants did not receive a notice in the mail about the change of venue. And in one instance, the immigrant only knew because they used an application called Migra Connect, which sent them a notification about the new time and place.
7: How did the added locations fit into the immigration immigration strategy of the administration?
12: The administration is trying to both reduce the court backlog and increase the number of people that it can deport. And that strategy does appear to be working. The number of cases pending is falling for the first time in about a decade, according to government data. And in order to reach that goal, immigration judges are scheduled to hear hundreds of cases in a day, and they're being trained to deny immigrants' requests for more time. All of this, advocates say, further erodes the trust in these immigration courts that are under supervision of the president.
7: NPR's Jimena Bustillo, thanks so much.
12: Thank you.
7: This is NPR News.
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3: 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I'm Joseph Leahy, joined in studio by our general manager, Jared Johnson. 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
11: Right. And one of the amazing things about the strength of the NPR network is that it is truly a network, right? 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And, you know, when something happens in a town, they'll parachute in some reporters and they'll send them there, you know, on the beat. 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And this is true of every neighborhood across the U.S., mm-hmm, right? Mm-hmm. So this is something that we're able to bring to your ears no matter where it happens in the country, whether it's a flood or an earthquake or, you know, like whatever's happening that you're interested in, it's brought to you by the NPR network because we're able to feed that up from the grassroots. All of that, the strength of that network is you, the listener, and the donor who makes this possible. 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
8: 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I'm Michelle Martin.
7: And I'm Steve Inskeep. Over the summer, the United States reached a ceasefire with Iran that has turned out to involve a good deal of firing. Same seems to be true in Lebanon. The U.S. ally Israel has been seizing territory and destroying villages after a U.S.-brokered ceasefire there, which involves Hezbollah, the Lebanese group backed by Iran. NPR's Jana Raff and Jawad Rizkallah got unusual access to the Israeli-occupied part of Lebanon. And Jane's here to talk about it. Hi, Jane.
15: Good morning, Steve.
7: How'd you get in?
15: Well, we were traveling with UN peacekeepers. They're called UNIFIL. And we were with a quick reaction force, Finnish peacekeepers, a Finnish contingent, and French medical personnel. Hmm. And Steve, their mission was to scout out new roads in areas that are now under Israeli control. They were scanning for roadside bombs and other hazards. So we're going along these destroyed roads, and we were able to stand up in the turret of the armored vehicle we were in. This is a bit of what we were seeing.
16: We're now a few miles into Israeli-occupied Lebanese territory, and I don't think we've seen a single person in miles. You can see evidence that Israel is indeed here. There are two Israeli flags flying from a building we just passed, fluttering over a completely devastated landscape, burned fields, demolished homes.
15: We saw Hebrew road signs and Israeli military vehicles parked behind netting, netting meant to deter Hezbollah drones. Mm. Steve, we've traveled through a lot of the south over the past 2 years since the war began, and these Israeli demolitions after the ceasefire has made that border area unrecognizable. Israel's defense minister says the destruction is to prevent threats, and he's made clear that Israel wants to ensure that Lebanese residents have nowhere to return to.
7: Hmm. And even as this is happening, I know that there's still fighting between Israel and Hezbollah. Did you see that?
15: Well, that fighting is centered in territory that's still contested further south. The Lebanese government says at least 28 people, and that includes women and children, were killed in Israeli attacks over the last week. We saw smoke rising near the village of Mansouri and a drone. Lieutenant Vili Rivtanen and Staff Sergeant Vila Junilainen from the Finnish contingent explain what's happening.
17: There's a drone right on top of the Mansouri.
18: You see the drone? See?
19: There has been an explosion.
17: There is a smoke rising from there.
19: Yeah. Now we are photographing the drone and the surrounding area for a report.
15: So, Steve, for 48 years, UNIFIL's job has been to document ceasefire violations along that border. Their mission ends this year. Israel and the U.S. have made sure of that. And there are efforts to extend the mission, but it looks like those aren't going to be successful.
7: What is that peacekeeping force saying about what's happening?
15: Well, the deputy commander, Arve Lecoq, says they've seen the Israeli military entrenching. He says they've established new semi-permanent positions, and he says they've also been denying requests to rebuild civilian infrastructure there.
7: Long haul. NPR's Jana Raff in Beirut, thanks so much.
15: Thank you.
3: It's Morning Edition on community-supported public radio, WVIK. Good morning. I'm Joseph Leahy, here with General Manager Jared Johnson, asking for your support during our fall fund drive. 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
11: that's
3: anymore.
11: That's right.
3: 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Yep. 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
11: That's right. 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And so in the end, we're beholden to the Quad Cities. 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
11: and see how we do things and see what's going on. 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It's going to be a great time. But we are here as a member of your community doing what we can to make the Quad Cities a better place. 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So if you appreciate what you find as you tune into 90.3 FM, or, you know, maybe if you flip back and forth, you can change the channel. 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You can listen on HD2. But we do broadcast a couple different channels here in town and also up in Dubuque. 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So 309-794-7500 is the phone number to call. We've got some amazing incentives in place right now. Sunny's Coffee has worked with us to create a couple blends here. We've got a breakfast blend and a pecan bourbon blend. We can send those out to you. We can send them out ground, whole bean, regular,
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11: 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And also Pastor Pete and Betty Hagland and some friends from Silvis and Geneseo and Muscatine. 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
8: Good morning. Missouri's top election official faces conflicting court rulings on redistricting. He's following the one preferred by President Trump, and the state's highest court wants an explanation. It's Morning Edition from NPR News. We have the story of one woman who lived through the 20-year U.S. war in Afghanistan. I'm Michelle Martin.
7: And I'm Steve Inskeep. In the years after 9/11, she got an education and raised a family. At the end, she faced an unbearable choice. Also, the price of oil surpassed $100 per barrel, and Apple's foldable iPhone costs just under $2,000 for the cheap version. It's Thursday, September 10th. 4 years ago today, Charles III was proclaimed Britain's king in a ceremony. His mother, Queen Elizabeth, had died 2 days earlier. The news is next.
20: Live from NPR News in Washington, I'm Corva Coleman. President Trump is claiming that he'll give all American adults $5,000 each if Republicans retain control of Congress after this year's midterm elections. Trump headlined the GOP's midterm convention last night in Dallas. It's not clear if his promise is legally possible. NPR Stephen Fowler reports.
21: In a winding speech at the Republican National Committee's midterm convention, Trump gave many reasons for Republicans to show up and vote. But about an hour into his address, he introduced a new idea: elect Republicans and get money.
22: If the Republicans win the House of Representatives and the United States Senate, both of them, because of our economic, tremendous economic success, like in history, we've never had anything like what's happening, but because of our tremendous strength and success economically, I will issue a dividend to every adult citizen in the United States of America for $5,000.
21: Aside from the legal and logistical questions surrounding that promise, there's a political hurdle. For now, polls suggest Republicans could lose both chambers of Congress in November. Stephen Fowler, NPR News, Dallas.
20: It has been 1 year since right-wing activist Charlie Kirk was shot to death during an event at Utah Valley University. As NPR's Elena Moore reports, Kirk's organization, Turning Point USA, will return to that campus this evening to memorialize him.
23: Turning Point says the memorial will both honor Kirk and serve as a, quote, call for students and supporters to continue his life's work. But the event is expected to look quite different compared to Kirk's funeral last year in Phoenix, where top Trump administration officials, including both the president and vice president, delivered remarks, as did Kirk's widow and Turning Point CEO, Erica Kirk. None have speaking slots at the memorial this evening. It'll also coincide with the final day of the GOP's midterm convention in Dallas, where President Trump, Vice President Vance, and Erica Kirk were all in attendance on Wednesday. Elena Moore, NPR News, Orem, Utah.
20: President Trump continues to tout his tariffs as one of the achievements of his administration. He is embroiled in a trade war with Canada. The effects of his tariffs are deeply felt in states that border Canada. Maine Democratic Governor Janet Mills spelled out how her state has been affected.
9: We import 80% of our heating oil and gasoline from Canada. We do food processing and seafood processing and seafood going back and forth between Maine and Canada. Lobsters go back and forth between Maine and Canada routinely. $170 million of exports from Maine are affected by these tariffs.
20: Governor Mills spoke to NPR's Morning Edition. You're listening to NPR News from Washington.
3: And this is WVIK News in the Quad Cities. I'm Joseph Leahy at 7:04. Illinois Governor J.B. Pritzker paid a visit to Texas on Wednesday. The potential 2028 presidential contender is campaigning for Lone Star State Democrats, including U.S. Senate candidate James Tallarico. Pritzker's visit coincides with President Trump being keynote speaker at the midterm Republican National Convention in Dallas this week.
1: Nothing Republicans say over the next 2 days is going to change how clinically deranged and out of touch the GOP has become. And they chose the wrong place to hold this clown show of theirs, because a new generation of candidates is rewriting the rules of Texas politics.
3: Pritzker has also launched a PAC to spend at least $20 million on Democrats in competitive congressional races nationwide. This November in Iowa, voters will have a chance to decide on whether to make it harder for state lawmakers to raise income taxes. Iowa Public Radio's Isabella Liu has more on a new campaign urging people to reject the measure.
2: The amendment would require two-thirds of lawmakers to approve personal income and corporate tax hikes. A coalition led by the progressive group Common Good Iowa claims the change would give lawmakers fewer tools to fill budget deficits and lead to possible cuts to Medicaid or SNAP. Paige Chickering is the vice chair of the Iowa Hunger Coalition.
4: With food insecurity on the rise in Iowa and one in six children facing hunger, we need more resources to support our communities, not budget cuts that will hit those already struggling the hardest.
2: Iowans for Tax Relief has launched a campaign to approve the amendment, saying it would protect taxpayers. As of 2025, 16 states require supermajorities to increase or impose new taxes. This includes California, Arizona, and Colorado. I'm Isabella Liu, IPR News.
3: The Joe Davies County Sheriff's Office is investigating a school bus crash in rural Stockton that left one adult and three kids with injuries on Tuesday afternoon. According to a news release, the driver suffered a medical emergency while driving south on Route 78 North, leading the bus to cross the center lane, strike an embankment, and roll onto its side. All middle school football team passengers exited the bus. The driver was transported to Freeport Memorial Hospital. His injuries and the three students' injuries are not considered serious. Waterloo is one of Iowa's largest cities without a city manager. That could soon change, though. Iowa Public Radio's Gavin McGough reports the council discussed creating the position at its meeting this week.
5: In many cities, the manager is vital, providing expertise, leadership, and continuity as elected officials come and go. Councilmember Hector Salamanca Arroyo says creating the position is long overdue.
24: It brings that structure that's needed to our city. We are currently one of two larger cities within the state of Iowa that does not have a city manager. Unfortunately, we are seeing the effects of that, and we've seen the effects of that.
5: Of Iowa's 10 largest cities, only Waterloo and Council Bluffs lack a top administrator. The council could vote to create the position as soon as this month. Funding would come from a reduction in the mayor's pay and other budget set-asides. I'm Gavin McGough, IPR News.
3: And this is WVIK News.
8: It's Morning Edition from NPR News. I'm Michelle Martin.
7: And I'm Steve Inskeep. Missouri's highest election official is supposed to face the state Supreme Court today. He's been asked to explain why he should not be held in contempt of court.
8: The Secretary of State has two conflicting court rulings about a Republican redistricting plan. He has picked the ruling he prefers and so far disregarded his state Supreme Court, which threw out the Republican map.
7: Jason Rosenbaum is covering this for St. Louis Public Radio. Jason, good morning.
25: Thank you so much for having me.
7: So why is Missouri Secretary of State Denny Hoskins in court?
25: So Denny Hoskins is a Republican Secretary of State, and he's telling local election officials to use districts drawn by the legislature last year. President Trump urged them to do it. And Hoskins says he's doing this because of a federal order this week. it ruled in favor of using the GOP-leaning map in November. And Hoskins cited that opinion from a judge named Stephen Clark. When I talked to him Tuesday night as the conflict developed, here's what Hoskins said.
6: I think the message from Judge Clark was very clear that the Missouri First map is in effect. I mean, this is a fluid situation. Obviously, it's going to be appealed.
25: But there's another case. Redistricting opponents, they won at the state Supreme Court last week.
7: Right.
25: It ruled against the GOP map. And now Hoskins is supposed to appear today before the state Supreme Court to explain why he's telling people to use the other map. The state court says the new map has to go to voters in November before it can be used, and that Hoskins has purposely dragged out this process.
7: Oh, that's right. There's supposed to be a referendum before the map is used, so you can't use the map for the referendum. How does this get resolved?
25: It's a court battle right now between state and federal judges, and redistricting opponents have appealed to the U.S. Supreme Court. And the U.S. Supreme Court has already refused to weigh in once that with the state Supreme Court ruling, the one that tossed out the GOP-leaning map. Richard Von Glahn is with the group People Not Politicians, which organized the campaign that got the redistricting on the ballot for a public vote. He said Republicans are ignoring the will of the voters. Here's what he told me last week.
10: Elected officials have the right to propose bad ideas, but I think they should look at these things and say, do we really want to continue to position ourselves in opposition to what the public clearly wants?
25: Meanwhile, election officials don't know which congressional districts voters should be in for the November election, and primaries have already been held under the Republican plan. It's a mess.
7: Yeah, it's pretty late here. So how will it affect races for the U.S. House if the Republican plan ends up being used, say?
25: Right. Trump called on Republican states to redraw their maps to improve the GOP's chances of holding control of the House. And across the country in places like Texas and Florida, Republicans tilted about 10 more seats their way than Democrats did in response. So here in Missouri, the Trump-backed map is aimed at flipping one seat, and that's held by Democratic Congressman Emanuel Cleaver of Kansas City. And so with Republicans holding just a slim House majority, every seat could make a difference. But the state Supreme Court is asking Hoskins to answer for how he's sticking with the GOP plan.
7: Okay, we'll just keep following this and see how it gets resolved, if at all. Jason Rosenbaum of St. Louis Public Radio, thanks so much.
25: Thank you for having me.
8: Let's get some more details about how this is affecting preparations for the midterms in Missouri from somebody who actually has to do it. Brianna Lennon is responsible for running elections as the Boone County Clerk. Boone County includes Columbia and the surrounding area. She's an elected Democrat, and she's with us now. Good morning, Ms. Lennon.
12: Good morning.
8: So what's this been like for you trying to get ballots ready for November? Is all this back and forth changing what you'd normally be doing right now?
12: Yeah, it's been incredibly problematic, partly because we have a statute in Missouri that prevents changes to the ballots to be made after 8 weeks before the election, and that date was on Tuesday. So that was a requirement that the county clerks and election officials in Missouri had asked for years and years ago and successfully gotten to statute to avoid problems like this. And since this is now a federal case and we have conflicts between the state and the federal levels, I'm not really sure that 8-week deadline applies anymore. And that has thrown us into a holding pattern. So while we can still do things like train our poll workers and make sure that we have our voter registration and our education ready to go, we can't do anything to print ballots yet.
8: So what's your deadline for having an answer from the courts? I'm wondering, like, what's your kind of, forgive me for using this term, but drop dead date by which you have to send ballots out, particularly for people who are serving in the military or who are living overseas?
12: Right. Our military and overseas voters are our first deadline. They're the first voters that get ballots in this election, and that is on September 18th. So at that point, we need to have at least a PDF or some sort of electronic version of the ballot that we can send to those voters, because most of those voters need it to be emailed. But obviously, we'd like to have much earlier to be able to proof the ballots and make sure that everything is ready to go. And I would hate for us to have a situation that I know other states have had where people that vote absentee at the beginning of the absentee voting period have the ballot change, and then there's a different ballot in place if you vote later in the absentee period. And we have avoided that for years in Missouri and hope to avoid it this year as well.
8: Well, that was going to be my question. If the courts don't give you an answer by that date, what happens?
12: I mean, we are still bound by federal and state law to adhere to those deadlines. So we will be sending a ballot to the military and overseas voters on the 18th, and absentee voting will start for all of our other voters on September 22nd. So at some point, we will have to make a call as local election authorities in the state which ballot we're going to use. And hopefully by this week, I hope, we will have some clarity from the courts.
8: Do you have a preference for which map gets used? I mean, the 2022 map that was made during the usual post-census redistricting process, or the 2025 map drawn by Republicans as part of this redistricting fight that the president started?
12: No, I think at this point, what the biggest issue has been throughout this process, and truly for redistricting at the local election official level, has started way back in September of 2025 when the legislature was called into special session to pass this map. We as local election officials had warned the Missouri legislature, the Missouri Secretary of State's office, that a rushed redistricting process was going to have an impact on ultimately the August primary in the November election if it wasn't done properly and quickly. And I think that's what we've seen happen. In May, we were warning folks that this was going to be an issue if we didn't have a decisive decision on the referendum that was going to go on the ballot. And instead, all of the statutory deadlines in Missouri law were really pushed to the limit. All the time that was allowed under the law was taken by the Missouri Secretary of State's office, and that has caused this issue. So at this point, I don't think any of us have an issue about either of the maps. We don't really care which one gets used, but we need to know which one to use.
8: But you can see where people might say, well, you know, the Secretary of State is a Republican, so of course he wants to use the 2025 map that's more favorable to Republicans. You're a Democrat, so of course you want to use the 2022 map because you're a Democrat. And if people think that, what would you say?
12: I would say we have already been here in the August primary. This was a question that we all had to answer for ourselves during August when we knew that there was the potential for confusion. There was a debate in May about whether we should be using the new maps or the old maps because of the impending referendum decision. And unanimously across the state, local election officials, Republican and Democrat, chose to use the new maps, just like the Secretary of State's office had wanted us to. And that's exactly why we're in the position that we are. So we've used the new maps before, and voters have seen them. And now the question that we need answers is what we need to use for November.
8: That's Brianna Lennon. She's the clerk of Boone County, Missouri.

0: of Boone County, Missouri, the elections clerk. So thank you so much for talking with us. Good luck.
1: Thank you.
0: I do want to mention.
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4: 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It used to be on a special subband frequency. It's still on that frequency, but a lot of folks listen online these days. But, you know, people who visual impairments and other reasons that they can't read the newspapers on their own, they're able to tune in and get, you know, kind of like more like the important news of your neighbors, you know, wedding announcements, obituaries, sales ads, you know, like whatever's happening in local sports, you know, anything you would normally read from your morning newspaper is available on APRIS. And it's a volunteer run service. We get a state grant to make sure it happens, but it's all managed right here in WVIK station. We also work with the Rock Island Emergency Management Agency and the Scott County Emergency Management Agency and FEMA to make sure that we get, you know, emergency alerts on the air. We've got backup systems here to make sure that if there were an emergency here in town that maybe knocked out some of the radios or knocked out one of ours, we could move to a backup stations and make sure we stayed on the air to get that important emergency information out. Just recently, we ran a drill with the nuclear plant up in Cordova to make sure that we would be able to get on the air and get important information out in the case of, you know, a meltdown or something else terrible like that. Hopefully, we'll never have to serve that particular mission. But the thing is that your support and our planning makes sure that if that were to ever happen, we will be here for you. So we do so much more for the Quad Cities than simply run your favorite news program here in the morning. We are here to serve you. But we're only able to be here. We're only able to have that bigger, broader mission to the Quad Cities because folks just like you who appreciate what we do, appreciate what we offer, and most of all, appreciate how we do it and why we do it, step up in moments like these and make gifts of support. So if you've not yet made that gift of support, now is the time to do it. If you have made a gift of support, especially, you know, if you gave in the fall pledge drive, fall fund drive last year, I'm going to tell you, like, it was amazing last year. We were like in the news everywhere because of the federal funding cuts, but that cut is perpetual. So if you've given before, we really need you to continue that support, maybe grow that support a little bit, because, not everybody's going to be able to do that. So if you're able to do that, if you're able to make this all work for us here so that we can keep doing what we do for you, the number is 309-794-7500. 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
1: 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I'm Steve Inskeep.
2: And I'm Michelle Martin. This week, we've been reflecting on the September 11th terrorist attacks of 25 years ago. That day changed the U.S. and the world. After the attacks, the U.S. launched a war in Afghanistan against al-Qaeda and the Taliban. Many Afghans helped the U.S. fight that war. A lot of them got visas to resettle in the U.S., where immigration policies are prompting new fears. NPR's Arzu Rezvani tells the story of one woman's journey. She's asked NPR to use only her first initial for fear of retribution directed at her family still in Afghanistan.
3: A few months ago, 33-year-old S walked across the stage in a cap and gown. She accepted a law degree with one hand and held her 5-year-old's hand in the other as he followed her across the stage in a little gray suit. It was a rare moment of joy for a heartbroken mother. S's story begins in Kabul, just a few weeks after the September 11th attacks, when President George W. Bush addressed the nation.
4: On my orders, the United States military has begun strikes against al-Qaeda terrorist training camps and military installations of the Taliban regime in Afghanistan.
3: Soon after the war started, the Taliban government collapsed. American forces started sweeping cities and patrolling neighborhoods. S says as a child, she'd often chase Humvees and tanks rolling down her street.
5: I remember two times the driver stopped. He came out of the car, asked my name, he shook my hands, and then he like encouraged me a lot to go to school, earn your degrees, and I hope to see you one day in the U.S.
3: S thrived in those years after 9/11. With the Taliban gone, she and other Afghan girls were finally allowed to go to school. She mastered English, she got married, had children. But there were also dark times. S's husband became abusive and walked out on the family when S was 4 months pregnant. A big break came in 2018. NPR reviewed documents showing S landed a job as a linguist for the U.S. Drug Enforcement Administration, rooting out drug traffickers in Afghanistan.
5: So our job was identify those people, find them, arrest them. And it was not only drugs, it was human trafficking, people planning explosions, bombing, and killing U.S. military.
3: That drug trade served as a lifeline for the Taliban, and in 2021, Taliban fighters returned to Kabul. It didn't take long before a group of them went looking for S.
5: It was more than 14 Talibs staying with guns outside of my parents' house.
3: S snuck out of the home with her newborn, picked up her kids at a relative's house, and headed to the airport, where the Biden administration's chaotic evacuations of U.S. personnel were underway. The scene at the airport was pure mayhem. Thousands of Afghans begged U.S. soldiers to let them enter the airport. The Taliban moved through the crowds, yelling at people and shooting. S had orders to help as an interpreter. She took her kids, hoping they could then catch a plane out. When they got to the airport, a U.S. soldier guarding the entrance told her only U.S. employees could go in.
5: I asked my mom to stay with them. I'll go talk to them. Stay right here. I'll ask the U.S. soldier, I'll introduce myself, and I'll ask them, I'm a single mom, I need them, right? I'll go talk to them, and I'll come back.
3: S's daughter clutched her mother's leg. Her son clung to the other, refusing to let go. S then made a fateful decision she says haunts her to this day. She peeled her kids off, and with her baby still strapped to her chest, went to convince the soldier to let them all enter.
5: The only thing that doesn't go away from my eyes is the moment that I untangled her hands and his hands and like scream on them like, I'll come. I promise I'll come. Let me go. I'll promise I'll come. I wish I wouldn't have done that.
3: As she was trying to make her case, crowds around her grew rowdy. She says she got shoved into the airport and that was it. S's kids watched her and their baby brother disappear beyond the airport walls. Soon after, she says U.S. soldiers inside the airport, amid growing chaos, hustled them onto a plane. It's been 5 years, and S's kids are still in Afghanistan. From her modest apartment in Northern California, she calls them every morning, every night. Her daughter doesn't go to school anymore. The Taliban has again banned girls' education after age 12. Her son is recovering from surgery. He was born with a cleft foot. The baby boy S carried on her chest into the airport and onto America is now a kindergartner who knows his siblings only through these calls. For a time, S says she considered suicide, but she couldn't bring herself to do it, not with her youngest still with her. Every so often during our interview, the five-year-old sets his toys aside and comes over.
5: Thank you, Bichu.
3: He wraps his arms around his mother.
5: Thank you. I'm okay. I'm okay.
3: Over the years, with the help of a lawyer, S has begged government officials for help. But immigration processes dragged under President Biden. Then immigration policies tightened under President Trump. There was a window of opportunity a year ago when a lawsuit against the Trump administration cleared a path for family reunifications. After interviews and vetting, S's kids got clearance to join her in the U.S. Then it all fell apart.
6: Two National Guard troops have been shot in Washington near the White House.
3: An Afghan man who was also evacuated in 2021 was identified as the suspect. Hours later, Trump announced a permanent pause on immigration from, quote, third world countries. NPR asked the State Department about S's kids. A spokesperson said they couldn't comment on specific cases and added, quote, there's no absolute right to bring alien friends or relatives to the United States. S has no idea when she'll hold her two kids again. She blames the U.S. government for that. The September 11th terrorist attacks that in many ways led to S's freedom have come at a cost for her, for her children, and for the faith she once had in the U.S. government.
5: I was asked to trust them. I'll never trust them again.
3: Arzu Rezvani, NPR News, Rockland, California.
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11: Live from NPR News in Washington, I'm Dave Mattingly. President Trump says voters should pretend he's on the ballot when they go to the polls in November. Speaking at the first ever Republican midterm convention in Texas last night, the president pledged $5,000 to every adult in the U.S. if the GOP holds on to the House and Senate in November. That would cost more than $1 trillion. U.S. Southern Command says the military has carried out another deadly strike on a suspected drug boat in the Caribbean. NPR's Quill Lawrence says three people suspected of narco-trafficking were killed in that strike.
12: Southcom posted a blurry video on social media showing a small boat in the open sea exploding in flames and then wreckage floating in the water. The Trump administration's policy of blowing up small boats on suspicion of drug smuggling began a year ago and has killed more than 225 people. That includes survivors who were left to drown or, in at least one case, were killed while clinging to wreckage in a second attack. The Trump administration says it is at war with drug traffickers and can therefore kill them on suspicion, but the laws of war specifically prohibit firing on shipwrecked sailors. Legal experts call it extrajudicial killing or simply murder. The White House claims the tactic has saved U.S. lives, but there is no evidence that the amount of drugs entering the U.S. has decreased. Quill Lawrence, NPR News.
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13: And this is WVIK News in the Quad Cities. I'm Joseph Leahy. It's 7:31. The city of Davenport is settling a lawsuit brought by a former employee who claimed discrimination by elected officials and city staff. On Wednesday, Davenport's mayor broke a 5-5 city council tie vote to approve a $400,000 settlement for former assistant city attorney Mallory Bagby. Her lawsuit alleged harassment and discrimination for being a white woman, as well as retaliation for her complaints. Before the vote, 6th Ward Alderman Ben Jobjian praised the transparency of the public roll call.
14: Mainly because it demonstrates this council and administration is just following the process. You know, we have had multiple lengthy conversations with multiple attorneys about this, right? Can't divulge all the specifics of those conversations, obviously, but my vote tonight just reflects what I believe is in the best interest of the city of Davenport.
13: The settlement includes lost wages, money for emotional distress, and attorney fees. Bagby worked as Davenport's assistant city attorney from October 2017 through July of 2024. A Quad City area nonprofit is getting a $1 million boost from the John Deere Foundation to provide more affordable housing. WVIK's Jonathan Turner has more.
15: Rejuvenate Housing acquires and renovates vacant and distressed homes, making them available to income-qualified owner-occupant buyers. 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
16: We need to have housing solutions for our employees. 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
15: Rejuvenate celebrated its 6th renovated home with a showcase on September 8th at 613 West 13th Street, Davenport. The home had been vacant and deteriorating for over 10 years before an extreme makeover with the help of Davenport's Extreme Dream program, which provides a $100,000 match for qualified renovations. For more on this story, visit WVIK.org. For WVIK News, this is Jonathan Turner.
13: And right now in the Quad Cities, it's mostly cloudy and 65 degrees at 7:34. This is WVIK News.
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2: It's Morning Edition from NPR News. I'm Michelle Martin.
1: And I'm Steve Inskeep. A new era is unfolding at Apple with an iPhone that is foldable.
2: The company announced the device yesterday at an event led by Apple's new CEO, John Ternus.
1: NPR tech correspondent John Ruich has been following the transition. Hey there, John.
17: Hey.
1: Okay, so how did Ternus introduce this new phone?
17: Yeah, it was interesting. You know, Ternus, he's been in this job for about a week, and he has some big shoes to fill. This is a company that grew a lot under Tim Cook, but Apple has faced criticism for losing a little bit of that wow factor that it had in the Steve Jobs era with the introduction of iconic products like the iPod, the iPad, the original iPhone. And at this event, Ternus seemed to be borrowing some moves from Jobs. He waited until the end of the presentation to get to the foldable iPhone, and he used a phrase that Jobs often did to set things up.
18: But actually, there is one more thing.
17: Just one more thing, right? The new foldable iPhone called the iPhone Duo is about the size of a passport. It has a smaller screen on the front when it's closed, and you open it to a much bigger screen.
18: It gives you the largest display ever on an iPhone while still fitting easily in your pocket.
17: This is the first major redesign of the iPhone in the nearly 20 years since it's existed. The launch was almost certainly timed for this change in leadership. Ternus is a longtime Apple hardware guy.
1: Okay, so what do independent watchers of this say of the redesign?
17: Well, people point out that foldable phones have been around for a long time, but analysts say, you know, Apple has had an advantage of being able to see what's worked and what hasn't in the market. And that's the thing Apple's been good at over the years, you know, coming late to the market, but with well-designed, user-friendly products. Hmm. But there are certainly risks in launching a new form factor like this. Here's Jason Snell, who writes about Apple at the website Six Colors.
19: The idea that you open it up and it's almost like a little iPad is a pretty cool idea. Whether that will appeal to a broad number of people, it's unclear.
17: He says foldable phones are only about 2% of the global smartphone market.
1: Then there's the price, which I did notice they kept it under $2,000, $1,999. Will people pay that much?
17: Apple certainly thinks so. But by the way, Steve, the high-end model is $3,200.
1: Wow.
17: Look, the price of iPhones has gone up over the years and people keep buying them. This phone is not going to be for everybody, but it will be a test, particularly at this time. Here's freelance tech writer Philip Michaels, who follows Apple.
20: Basically, the challenge for Apple is going to be the same challenge for a lot of companies, both in the consumer tech space and companies overall. Prices are rising, wages are flat, things cost more.
17: And if you're tightening your belt, you may be less inclined to drop $2,000 on a phone.
1: We just noted it's a new CEO as well as a new phone. What does this launch tell you about Apple's strategy?
17: Well, it all fits into Apple's plan for artificial intelligence. The company has been criticized for its slow entrance into the AI fray, but its plans are coming into focus now. It wants to make AI central to how people use iPhones. So rather than going to an external chatbot, the AI will be on the device. You'll tap into it through a new version of the digital assistant Siri that they say is coming out this fall.
1: Okay.
17: Apple thinks it's going to transform what iPhones can do for people. So for instance, Siri will be able to dive into your email or your calendar to find addresses or book dinner reservations at a spot you like. So this is the direction that John Ternus seems to be taking Apple, and his vision to some extent now hinges on a foldable phone.
1: Hinges on the phone. John, thanks so much.
17: You're welcome.
1: That's NPR's John Ruich, and we'll know that Apple is a financial supporter of NPR.
13: And this is Morning Edition on WVIK, Quad Cities NPR. Good morning. I'm Joseph Leahy, joined in studio by our general manager, Jared Johnson, just taking a minute or two to ask for your support during our fall membership drive. Good morning.
21: That's right. Yeah, that's right. And it's great to be here. Thank you for the good morning. Yes, good morning to you too, Joe. you know, it's so important. It's just a vital time in the history of WVIK right now. I mean, we talked a lot last year about the loss of federal funding and what that meant to the station. It was about $150,000 annually that we could regularly rely on that we lost. And yes, everybody was amazing last year and stepped up and filled that gap when that money surprisingly disappeared in the middle of the year. But this year, we are entering the fiscal year, and it is not a surprise. We knew that money's not coming in. It's true that it's not coming. So we need you to step up again and kind of, you know, perpetually into the future. Whatever level you gave at last year, it's important that you come back. I don't know. I mean, I know that you were listening, so I hope that you noticed that in spite of the fact that we lost our federal funding, yeah, I mean, we actually continued to grow and make more robust our newsroom. So you hear on the air all the time Joseph Leahy, who I'm sitting here with right now, and Brady Johnson, our news director. But you also heard on the air reporting Jonathan Turner, Chris Hicks. You're going to hear the voice of Jim O'Hara. And recently we've been able to bring on Tammy Seitz to do some newscasts and some hosting of All Things Considered for us. Like, we are continuing to bring more and more people and voices into this newsroom. And we're only able to keep that forward momentum going. I mean, especially now that because local folks, local foundations, local people are stepping up and filling that gap and then some, right? We don't want just the status quo. We need to grow. So we need you. If you're a regular listener and you appreciate what you hear, maybe you're a new listener. Maybe you've just discovered WVIK. You were looking for a good, reliable local news source, and they're increasingly hard to find. There are fewer news sources here locally. All the time. News is a difficult business to keep going. WVIK is the last radio newsroom. And so if you found us and you found us recently and maybe you haven't realized why we're still here because there are folks in the Quad Cities that think local news is important. 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
13: And as an incentive for donors who offer $10 per month or a one-time $120 gift, we do have a bag of coffee as a thank you gift from Sunny's Coffee, which is a local producer here. Mm-hmm. We've got two different blends on offer, decaf and regular, also ground and whole bean. It's as a thank you gift. It's a small way that we want to show our appreciation for the people who wake up in the morning with us or listen throughout the day. Also, you know, coffee does go hand in hand with Morning Edition as you're waking up, trying to make sense of your life and place on earth, and also make sense of the world around us. Which
21: you can have your morning Joe while you're listening to your morning Joseph.
13: Oh, goodness.
21: Is Joseph Leahy here? Yeah, so there's got to be a good play on words in there. Yeah. We'll figure it out maybe when I'm more awake. Mm-hmm. So 309-794-7500 is the phone number to call. You'll be joining folks like Shirley Johnson from Milan, Rebecca Geese from Kewaunee. We've got folks from Bettendorf, Silvis, Geneseo, Muscatine, Davenport. Thank you all so much for giving. Our listener in Bettendorf says, thank you for quality programming, informative, inspirational, and interesting. I think so too. Thank you so much for that support. If you'd like to join those folks, maybe give us a little message as to what you appreciate about WVIK. It's a great opportunity to do that. If you'd like to tell us in person, about 3:00 this afternoon, we're going to have an open house here. I have a little Lago Marcinos ice cream. 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
13: And I am looking forward to the ice cream social.
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21: Right. 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All gifts will be matched dollar for dollar for this next hour. 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And thank you.
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2: This is Morning Edition from NPR News. I'm Michelle Martin.
1: And I'm Steve Inskeep. Good morning. President Trump gave three White House aides $45,000 each, amounting to almost a third of their salaries. These payments were labeled cash gifts for holidays, according to the administration's financial disclosures released last week. Kat Zakreski is a White House correspondent for The Washington Post, and she broke the story along with her colleague Aaron Schaefer. She's on the line. Good morning.
4: Good morning, Steve.
1: Who's getting the money?
4: So these are three longtime young, loyal White House aides. Natalie Harp, who is his executive assistant and rarely leaves his side, was one of the women who received a payment. Margot Martin, who has worked for Trump on social media and generally is closer to the president than even Secret Service agents filming his every move, received a payment. And then Chamberlain Harris, who has been a longtime receptionist for him and now serves on the Fine Arts Commission, which is overseeing renovations related to his White House ballroom project.
1: Okay, so in addition to Natalie Harp, Chamberlain Harris, Margot Martin, there's a fourth employee who got $20,000. Who's that?
4: That's Walt Nauta. He's a longtime aide of Donald Trump who worked with him in the first term and in between his presidencies at Mar-a-Lago. You might recognize his name from the classified documents case.
1: Yeah.
4: And he received $20,000 on top of the $175,000 he already makes from the White House.
1: Okay, so these are people very close to the president. They get a $45,000 bonus. Now, in fairness, people sometimes get a holiday bonus. What is unusual about this, if anything?
4: So what ethics experts tell me is highly unusual about this is the amount of money here. This is a check that amounts to one-third of these workers' salaries. And typically, you don't see federal workers get bonuses of this nature for the holidays paid out of their superior's pocket directly. And ethics experts tell me it creates concerns that their incomes could be supplemented, which is against federal rules about federal workers getting money from outside sources.
1: Did the president personally pay them?
4: According to the filings, the money came directly from him. It's not clear where Trump sourced the money from himself.
1: That is on my mind because I don't feel I'm even being pejorative here. I'm being descriptive. The president doesn't pay for things. He brags openly about refusing to pay for things, not paying for things, getting other people to pay for things. And so that does raise the question, did he reach out to someone else to get the money to give them?
4: It's a question that we can't answer directly from the information we have right now. The payment says from Donald J. Trump, but we'll obviously continue reporting to see if we can answer where the funds came from originally.
1: Just briefly, can you explain to me what the ethical issue would be here in making such a large payment to federal employees?
4: So ethics experts raised the issue that there are rules in place to ensure that outside sources are not giving federal workers extra income to make it easier for them to work in government. So there's a concern there that this is such a large sum of money that it could violate those rules.
1: Oh, I think you're telling me they're paid by me and you as taxpayers. They're supposed to be working for us and not for some other private source that gives them money.
4: Ethics experts worry and said it was troublesome that these payments could make them more beholden to the president than the taxpayers.
1: Kat Zakreski is a White House correspondent for The Washington Post. Thanks so much.
4: Thanks so much.
1: It's Morning Edition from NPR News. I'm Steve Inskeep.
2: And I'm Michelle Martin.
13: And I'm Joseph Leahy, joined in studio by WVIK General Manager Jared Johnson here, just taking a few minutes for the program to ask for your support during our fall membership drive.
21: Right. And, you know, WVIK is, it's such an important part of the community. I don't know, like we all use these different services in different ways. And I'm sure, like, if you're listening right now, I have no doubt that we are a regular part of your morning digest. But one of the things that I've realized is that sometimes, I mean, we live in an environment where you need to take a break from the news. And occasionally, or you'll have a family event where you're just caught up in other things. And what's great about WVIK with the newscast on the top of every hour and then the very regular kind of like drive time programs that catch you up on the news is that we're always here for you, right? So like that moment where you need to pivot back in and be like, okay, I don't know what's going on in the world, right? WVIK is always here for you. So if that's something that you know is always available and you count on to be there when you need it and when you need to kind of catch up on things, now is it's only there. It's only there because folks like you for decades now have supported this station. They've given, since 1980 when we went on the air, local individuals, companies, and foundations have made this place grow. And it's true. Up until recently, like we had some federal dollars that were kind of in the mix there too, but that went away. And so we need those other areas to step up. And you're one of those other areas. We've got a match in place right now. Every gift given in this hour will be matched dollar for dollar. But the important part is that you give right now. 309-794-7500 is the phone number to call. 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
13: And yeah, a good way to take a break from the news, which we all need, especially me, I think sometimes, is over at our classical station, WVIK 90.
21: I've been doing that a lot. 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
13: Yeah, because it is an oasis from what we, you know, have to keep an eye on and pay attention to in our politics and our national news, our world news. There's a lot of turmoil going on, and it's just good to take a break sometimes and to feel like it's okay, because I think sometimes you there's this dedication to think I have to tune in all the time, right, in order to make sure I'm getting, and sometimes it's overload. So having, I don't know, this other source of culture and of enrichment, especially not just for you, but to think that the whole community is able to also tune in to something that's, you know, very enriching, that doesn't involve the stresses of daily news life. It's kind of like a faucet. 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It's for everyone. So if that means something to you and you listen daily and you know people that listen, you know, maybe encourage them to donate. 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
13: And thanks to everybody who has donated so far. This is day two of our fall membership drive. We need your help. We do need the support of the community. You know, it's the proof is in the pudding. The reason that you listen, the reason that the programs and the news you hear is as it is, and it's different than what you hear on cable news or commercial television stations, is because people support it. And so we're trying to represent the values and the interest of our audience. And that's different than any other kind of news medium. I heard recently, I was reminded that NPR is the largest radio news network in the country, made up of hundreds of small little, you know, humble stations like WVIK, big giant stations like, you know,
21: that's something WBZ. To be very proud of.
13: Right. Yeah. And so there's this national reach to it, but it's all founded, all based on the local communities, the local public radio stations that are, we're all in the same boat here without the federal funding, it needing the community members and organizations to step up and pledge their support. If it's, maybe it's $3 per month. If that fits your budget, that's great. Become a sustaining member at $3 per month. If it's $10 per month, that's also great. That's the level where we're offering a bag of Sonny's coffee, a local coffee maker who has two different blends. It's two most popular blends. It's breakfast blend and pecan bourbon blend, which is available for people who donate at the $10 per month level, or for sustaining members who increase their gift by $3.
21: Right. Yeah, and I'll be honest, like, we're all, I mean, I can be very frank. It's just you and me sitting here, right? Yeah.
13: Like, I hope so.
21: There's a little bit of nerves up here at WVIK for this year. We've seen it coming for a long time. Last year, The loss of federal funding was a big news story. The few remaining local newsrooms here in town all came over and talked to us. And I mean, and honestly, reporter to reporter were sharing their concerns with us because they know that like we are different than them, but like we're trying to do the same kind of work. And this was really an attack on the news environment, right? That like they were like. It makes it more difficult for news gathering, right? And what was amazing is with all of that coverage and all the focus on what was happening, we really did see a nice, strong wave of support. And we were able to kind of keep on keeping on and do what we're doing. And as I've mentioned before this morning, even grow. Like we were able to do a little bit more than we've done in the past. But we just... You know, this year is going to be the year where we decide, you know, is that momentum going to be able to keep up? Is that support repeatable? I can tell you one thing, the federal funding cuts are repeatable. They are perpetual. Like that's not coming back. So we're going to find out this year how perpetual, how strong can that wave of support that kind of pushed back against it be? So if you were part of that last year, we're asking you to step up again this year. Obviously, like some people gave extra and a little bit beyond what they can do repeatedly. So if this year you're able to do that, maybe increase your giving a little bit. We've got dollars in place right now to match your gift dollar for dollar. So if you would like to give that gift right now, you know, $100 or $200 gifts becomes a $200 or a $400 gift. Your gift will be matched dollar for dollar, not just the sustaining gifts right now, which are matched throughout the drive, this drive, because that is a really important thing for us. You know, like I said, that perpetual loss needs to be met with a perpetual gain. And so if you're able to give those monthly gifts or maybe grow your monthly gift, all of those things will help us. Just they'll help us a lot as we look into the future, as we try to plan it. And like I said, we don't want to just stay at the status quo. We want to do more. We want to be better. We want to grow. But we can't do any of it. We've never been able to do anything without local support. We're here now after 46 years because folks here in town said public radio is important. It's something we want. It's something we need. It's not just good for myself, but it's good for the community. If that sounds like you, if that's how you think about us, now is the time to show that support. You can call 309-794-7500. We've got folks here ready to answer the phone. 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But, you know, if you want to bring your gift by and deliver it in person during the ice cream social this afternoon starting at 3 o'clock, you can do that too. We'd love to meet you. So, again, 309-794-7500.
13: And it is humbling to think of all the support over the years and even
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13: And especially when Congress zeroed out the funding for all public radio, mm-hmm. public media, that people stepped up.
21: Yeah.
13: And, you know, because it
21: last year was very heartwarming.
13: Yeah. And yeah. And,
21: I mean, also scary, but, you know,
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21: Right.
13: And it is encouraging to see that there is the staying power because of the value that WVIK and stations like it across the country bring to their communities. 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
13: You can just...
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21: That's
13: this
21: right.
13: afternoon at 3. 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
6: Good morning. President Trump promises adult Americans, all of them, $5,000 each if Republicans keep control of Congress. How would that promise work? It's Morning Edition from NPR News.
1: Millions of U.S. residents could be excluded from the next census if the Trump administration gets its way. I'm Steve Inskeep.
2: And I'm Michelle Martin. The census determines how many congressional seats each state gets for a decade. The governor of Maine says Trump's trade war with Canada hurts more than her state's bottom line. Also, Practical Magic is back. Sandra Bullock and Nicole Kidman return as sisters and witches in a sequel to their 1998 film. It is Thursday, September 10th. Groundbreaking ballet dancer Misty Copeland is 44 years old today. News is next.
3: Live from NPR News in Washington, I'm Korva Coleman. Missouri's Secretary of State will appear before the Missouri Supreme Court today. The state judges are deciding whether Denny Hoskins should be held in contempt of court over the state's congressional redistricting battle. There have been different court opinions handed down that favor Missouri's old congressional map or a new one that could favor Republican candidates. St. Louis Public Radio's Jason Rosenbaum explains the Secretary of State has told state election officials to use the map that favors the GOP.
8: It's a court battle right now between state and federal judges, and redistricting opponents have appealed to the U.S. Supreme Court. And the U.S. Supreme Court has already refused to weigh in once that with the state Supreme Court ruling, the one that tossed out the GOP-leaning map. Meanwhile, election officials don't know which congressional districts voters should be in for the November election.
3: Jason Rosenbaum reporting. President Trump is promising to give each American adult $5,000 if Republicans win control of Congress again in the midterm elections. He made the surprise offer last night while speaking at the Republicans' midterm convention in Dallas. But his offer of money is drawing a lot of criticism. David Wessel is the director of the Hutchins Center at the Brookings Institution, a center-left-leaning think tank.
22: President Trump's proposal to send $5,000 to every American adult would cost $1.2 trillion. This is impractical, imprudent, and impossible to imagine actually happening. Of course, we have sent checks to people before. We did that during the COVID pandemic, but that was in an emergency, and we're not in that kind of emergency now. This is all showmanship and basically an attempt to try and bribe people into voting Republican in November, and then people will learn that the president can't make good on this promise.
3: That's David Wessel of the Brookings Institution. Record high fuel prices are driving up shipping costs. NPR's Scott Horsley reports on how that's being felt at the busy port of Los Angeles.
23: More than 500,000 cargo containers came into the port of L.A. last month as U.S. retailers stock up for the holiday shopping season. Two-thirds of those shipping containers leave the port on the back of a truck. The price of diesel fuels hit a record high nationwide, and it's even higher in Southern California, where Port Director Gene Soroka says diesel's selling for nearly $8 a gallon.
24: Everybody's running as fast as they can, but the higher these fuel prices go just simply mean higher prices for American families.
23: Escalating tensions in the U.S. war with Iran have pushed crude oil prices higher. The cost of refining oil into diesel fuel is also at record levels.
3: NPR's Scott Horsley. It's NPR.
13: This is WVIK News in the Quad Cities. I'm Joseph Leahy. It's 8:04. A former Davenport city attorney is getting $400,000 as part of a settlement approved by the city council on Wednesday. Mallory Bagby sued the city claiming discrimination by elected officials and staff for being a white woman. Davenport Mayor Jason Gordon cast the deciding vote after council members split 5-5 on the vote. At-large Alderwoman Jasmine Newton noted the city will be on the hook for its $500,000 deductible whether they settle or go to court, claiming that denying the settlement will lead to greater transparency.
25: I find that it is premature as certain aspects of discovery have not been completed, such as depositions. In my opinion, allowing for full discovery process to take place would give the people of Davenport answers to so many questions that have been raised by the allegations in the petition.
13: The settlement includes lost wages, money for emotional distress, and attorney fees. Bagby worked as Davenport's assistant city attorney from October 2017 through July of 2024. Meanwhile, the Clinton City Council met for nearly 5 hours last night to continue drafting a zoning ordinance for hyperscale data centers. One of the main sticking points is the setback requirement from residential properties. Suggestions ranged from 500 feet to nearly 2 miles. Teresa Andrews with the group Clintonians Against Data Centers argued for a 1,500-foot setback to protect residents from air and noise pollution, as well as protect pets.
7: So up to 0.89 miles, animals can be affected behaviorally. Their reproduction can be affected. So home pets, okay? Not just farm animals, it's pets as well. And that's not even considering what's going to happen to the people that live there and the health effects and physiological effects on them.
13: The city council will continue discussions on the draft ordinance at its September 22nd meeting starting at 5 p.m. In Illinois, the Kane County Health Department is now investigating 2 confirmed cases of measles. The first, confirmed last month, involved an unvaccinated Kane County resident who had recently traveled internationally. That case resulted in up to 1,600 potential exposures, including at a high school and a pediatric clinic. The second confirmed case involved a vaccinated individual who was a contact of the first case. Both individuals are no longer considered infectious. The Kane County Health Department has opened a call center to field questions about the disease. Prices at the gas pump are up across the Quad Cities as the U.S.'s war with Iran continues to disrupt global oil markets. AAA reports the average for a gallon of regular on the Iowa side of the metro area is at $4.10 this morning, which is about 25 cents higher than a week ago. Quad City gas stations in Illinois are averaging about $4.47 per gallon, which is about 13 cents more than last Thursday. This is WVIK News.
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2: It's Morning Edition from NPR News. I'm Michelle Martin.
1: And I'm Steve Inskeep. President Trump spoke for more than 90 minutes at the Republican Party's midterm event.
2: He covered a lot of ground. Some things were new, some were untrue, but his campaign message was clear.
9: So I'm asking you to pretend that I'm on the ballot. I'm on the ballot.
2: And with the president's approval rating at an all-time low, Democrats are hoping Trump's strategy will backfire at the polls.
1: NPR's Stephen Fowler was in the arena for the speech and has woken early to tell us about it. Stephen, good morning.
10: Good morning.
1: Tell me a little more about the president's pitch.
10: Well, his pitch was, it's all about Trump. He touted some of the signature initiatives of his second term, like sweeping tax cuts, repeated some go-to lines on how things are more expensive because of Democrats. He claimed the room was packed with thousands of people waiting outside, even though I could see a sea of empty sections in the arena. Said he was going to campaign for about 36 swing seats in the final weeks of the election, and promised American adults $5,000 each if Republicans keep control of the House and Senate.
1: Okay, $5,000 for every American adult. When you do the math, it's more than $1 trillion in taxpayer money to taxpayers. How's that work?
10: It wouldn't. That money would have to come from somewhere, also known as Congress. It's illegal to offer people money for their vote. Logistically, that amount is about 80% of all discretionary spending the federal government makes each year, which, by the way, the administration is trying to cut spending. The more obvious obstacle, though, is that public polls show Republicans might lose both the House and the Senate this year.
1: Yeah, I mean, Trump himself in his 90 minutes did acknowledge that Republicans face a tough job. Let's listen.
9: But for some reason, when a president wins, even if he's really a good president or a great president, there aren't too many of them, they don't win the midterms, and nobody quite knows why.
1: So what's the Republican plan to get around that?
10: This unconventional convention is certainly part of the idea. But look at it this way. You have this unprecedented party centered around Trump 18 months into the administration, dominated by decisions made by Trump that seem to be for Trump. Think about the ballroom construction, renaming landmarks on the map despite allies, putting his face on a coin. Then look at what voters say they want the Republican-controlled federal government to focus on. Rising gas prices, the war in Iran, expensive everything. So the path is there if the Republican Party maybe changes its course a little.
1: Okay, so what are some of the responses to the speech and what are some of the other things you heard there?
10: Well, aside from Trump, the longest time slots were given to comedian Adam Carolla and Texas Congressman Brandon Gill, who each eviscerated Democrats, much to the audience's glee. The loudest applause came for Treasury Secretary Scott Bessent, and many of the House and Senate nominees used their brief time to try and make the case for more support and resources, in some cases, uphill battles against their Democratic opponents.
1: You know, Michelle alluded to this at the beginning. Democrats seem perfectly happy for Trump to be the spokesman for the Republican Party in 2026.
10: Absolutely. I mean, after getting shellacked in 2024, Democrats have seen a surge in voter enthusiasm and made gains with just about everybody. So they've got this scenario where they really could be competitive in a lot of Republican-held states, and they're not going to let Trump get in the way, and just happy to let them carry that message with them into the election.
1: NPR political correspondent Stephen Fowler, thanks so much.
10: Thank you.
1: Pollster and political consultant Frank Luntz has been listening with us as he was listening to the speeches last night. Frank, good morning.
11: Good morning. And I'm going to jump to the thing that shocked me the most.
1: Okay, go for it.
11: I've never heard a Republican Senate leader booed before.
1: John Thune, you're talking about. Go on.
11: Senator John Thune. And that tells me, and these are hardcore Republicans sitting in that audience applauding the president, that the damage in attacking his own party is significant, and that Republicans are listening to him. And you listen to the response to the Speaker of the House, and that was incredibly positive. So you have a Republican Party right now that seems divided, that seems to be challenging each other, and you don't want to have this 2 months before the election.
1: Frank, I suppose it is unusual that the goal for Republicans is to keep Republicans in power in Congress. And if Republicans are booing Republican members of Congress, that does seem a little awkward.
11: And it's not a Republican member. It's a Republican leader. Now, yeah, there's some elements of what he said that absolutely brought the audience to their feet. But you have a mutual challenge right now that's quite difficult. You have to bring Trump voters who vote for Donald Trump but don't participate in other elections. You got to get them to vote, and they are still supportive of the GOP. But you also have to get independents, and they've been moving further and further away as the months tick off. And to them, the combination of the conflict in Iran and the prices at the pump, at the food, at the grocery store, housing, healthcare, it's hard to get both people to agree. And that's the challenge that he faces right now.
1: I'm thinking about the president's offer to pay American adult Americans $5,000 each, $1 trillion total, of course, of our own money, our own tax money, if Republicans keep Congress. But I'm thinking about the market dynamics there. You offer somebody more money if they think it's a bad deal. What do you think it sends? What message does it send if the president is saying to America, I will pay you $5,000 to do something you previously did for free?
11: Because it's not really that he's going to pay them. I believe that what he means is that Americans will save $5,000 if Republicans are in charge, comparing that to Democrats. The one aspect that the president has drawn a clear and concise differentiation is on tax policy.
1: Just to be clear, Frank, he actually talked about a check, I believe, of $5,000. So maybe it was a metaphor, but he talked about a payoff of a kind that he's talked about before and not delivered.
11: And I appreciate that. And I know that there are a lot of fact checkers going through the speech last night. But I've also seen over the last 10 years, how what he says is not necessarily what he precisely means.
1: Okay, true. Go on.
11: And that this is a simple effort to draw a very clear contrast, because he's decided that tax policy is going to be essential in the GOP keeping control of the House and the Senate. And I'll add to you, the House is going to be a tremendously uphill battle. He talked about it, the fact that the people in power do not have public support a year or 2 years into their administration. This is what Americans are like. We are restless. We want to see change.
1: Well, let's talk about that restlessness. The president made this claim during his speech. Let's listen.
9: This has been the most successful 2 years financially and every other way in the history of the presidency.
1: As a pollster, do you think voters hear that and say, oh, yeah, this has been a very successful 2 years?
11: they look at their food prices and they wonder why they've gone up. They look at gas prices and they wonder, are they going to be able to fill their tanks? They can't buy the homes they want to. They can't afford the health care they're looking for. Now, there's one aspect of this, and this is how I've seen this administration from the beginning. There is nuggets of truth here, and it's not in terms of success. It's in terms of impact. No administration has done more in that first 30 days, in the first 100 days, and in the first year than this administration. He's correct there. He's challenged norms. He's taken on the establishment, and there's been significant changes. If he says that these are economic successes, the public would say no. If he says that we've had a bigger impact than any other president, the public would say yes.
1: All right. Frank Luntz is a pollster and political consultant. Thanks very much for the insights. Appreciate it.
11: You got it. Thank you, sir.
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13: 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I'm Joseph Leahy, joined in studio by Tyler Mitchell, one of our community advisory board members. Thank you so much for being here.
12: Of course. 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
0: I was going to say, Joseph, have you had Sunny's Coffee before?
1: I haven't actually.
0: I believe they're in Coal Valley.
1: Right, yeah, hopefully they're local.
0: That's great. Mm-hmm. Yes, and they're delicious. Uh-huh. And I think there's a deal with coffee if you actually donate this
1: morning. That's right. Yeah, it's actually through the whole fundraiser this week. 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So
0: yes,
1: 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Morning Edition continues. Currently in the Quad Cities, it's mostly cloudy and 65 degrees at 8:21.
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4: Live from NPR News in Washington, I'm Dave Mattingly. President Trump is pledging $5,000 to every adult in the U.S. if Republicans hold on to the House and Senate in the November elections. He made the remark last night at the Republican midterm convention in Dallas. The National Transportation Safety Board says one of the pilots involved in Sunday's deadly Amazon cargo plane crash in Miami was repeatedly warned by another pilot the 767 was going too fast on approach and after touching down on the runway. NPR's Joel Rose reports on what's been learned from the cockpit voice recordings.
5: For nearly 2 minutes, one of the pilots of the Amazon cargo plane warned the other that they were going too fast as they approached the runway in Miami. The other pilot never gave a, quote, consistent verbal response to the warnings, according to the National Transportation Safety Board, which released a summary of the cockpit voice recordings. Those recordings also captured a series of automated warnings from the plane that suggests the descent was not stabilized. The plane touched down awkwardly and then briefly tried to take off again before barreling past the end of the runway and crashing into two vehicles on the ground. Five people were killed and five more were injured. Joel Rose, NPR News, Washington.
4: The Labor Department says wholesale inflation in the U.S. jumped in August. It was up 5.4% compared to the same month a year ago. This is NPR News.
6: And this is WVIK News in the Quad Cities. I'm Joseph Leahy. It's 8:31. Illinois Governor J.B. Pritzker paid a visit to Texas on Wednesday. The potential 2028 presidential contender is campaigning for Lone Star State Democrats, including U.S. Senate candidate James Tallarico. Pritzker's visit coincides with President Trump being the keynote speaker at the midterm Republican National Convention in Dallas this week.
7: Nothing Republicans say over the next 2 days is going to change how clinically deranged and out of touch the GOP has become. And they chose the wrong place to hold this clown show of theirs, because a new generation of candidates is rewriting the rules of Texas politics.
6: Pritzker has also launched a PAC to spend at least $20 million on Democrats in competitive congressional races nationwide. This November in Iowa, voters will have the chance to decide on whether to make it harder for state lawmakers to raise income taxes. Iowa Public Radio's Isabella Liu has more on a new campaign urging people to reject the proposal.
8: The amendment would require two-thirds of lawmakers to approve personal income and corporate tax hikes. A coalition led by the progressive group Common Good Iowa claims the change would give lawmakers fewer tools to fill budget deficits and lead to possible cuts to Medicaid or SNAP. Paige Chickering is a vice chair of the Iowa Hunger Coalition.
9: With food insecurity on the rise in Iowa and one in six children facing hunger, we need more resources to support our communities, not budget cuts that will hit those already struggling the hardest.
8: Iowans for Tax Relief has launched a campaign to approve the amendment, saying it would protect taxpayers. As of 2025, 16 states require supermajorities to increase or impose new taxes. This includes California, Arizona, and Colorado. I'm Isabella Liu, IPR News.
6: The Joe Davies County's Sheriff's Office is investigating a school bus crash in rural Stockton that left one adult and three kids with injuries on Tuesday. According to a press release, the driver suffered a medical emergency while driving south on Route 78, leading the bus to cross the center lane, strike an embankment, and roll onto its side. The driver was transported to Freeport Memorial Hospital. His injuries and the three students injured were not considered serious. This is WVIK News.
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10: It's Morning Edition from NPR News. I'm Steve Inskeep.
11: And I'm Michelle Martin. Good morning. The escalating U.S.-Canada tariffs are likely to land hardest on border states whose economies are closely intertwined with the U.S.'s neighbor to the north. To hear more about this, we have the governor of Maine on the line. That is Janet Mills, and she's a Democrat. Good morning, Governor.
12: Good morning. Thank you for having me on.
11: Well, thanks for coming. So how do these new import taxes affect your state?
12: We have a 611-mile border with Canada. So we are closely integrated in economy, in culture, in everything. And the Canadians are not happy with us. And that's a problem for Maine in itself. They are the largest buyer of American exports. And now the talk is for banning things, not just imposing tariffs or taxes. Alcoholic beverages, Canadian Club, Labatt's beer, wine and cheese, clothing, molasses, for crying out loud. But this disruptive strategy of intimidation and reckless brinkmanship is harming Maine businesses, Maine families in much greater way than other states.
11: Our analysts are telling us that Maine is likely to be the hardest hit by these latest tariffs because it makes much of the plywood and agricultural products which are targeted. So can you give us a sense of how that will affect your state?
12: Well, we're already suffering in respect to building construction materials, particularly aluminum and steel, with 50% increase in tariffs last year. Plywood and other building material, agricultural products, including fertilizer. Much of the fertilizer comes from Canada, and that's extremely important. You know, we can't just replace these items with locally made items. We are facing a housing crisis in Maine as well as elsewhere, and products like softwood lumber and plywood are critical to our building housing and satisfying our housing needs and making housing less expensive for Maine families.
11: So the president has explained his policies saying two things. First, he says the countries he's targeted them because their trade policies are unfair to the U.S. But he also says he thinks these tariffs will make manufacturing more attractive in the U.S. and bring those jobs back to the United States. And I'll start with the fairness argument, because the vice president, J.D. Vance, made this argument when he was in Maine last month.
13: They apply ridiculous tariffs and other non-tariff duties on Maine products coming into Canada, and they don't expect Maine or anybody else to fight back. We're sick of that. We are actually going to fight back against unfair trade practices, whether it's coming from China or Canada.
11: Based on your experience, have Canada's trade practices been unfair?
12: No. I mean, honestly, the United States has negotiated with Canada for dozens of years and does so with goodwill on both sides. This is not an act of goodwill. This is an act of bullying. And the Canadians are appropriately retaliating. And J.D. Vance is wrong to say that we were suffering from Canadian tariffs before this. We import 80% of our heating oil and gasoline from Canada. We do food processing and seafood processing, and seafood going back and forth between Maine and Canada. Lobsters go back and forth between Maine and Canada routinely for processing and export. $170 million of exports from Maine are affected by these tariffs.
11: Then let's go to the question of stimulating jobs, which is the president's other argument. Have you seen any evidence of that?
12: Certainly not in Maine, not in Maine at all. We've had a project where 144 jobs were put on layoff for a time right on the Canadian border. And that affected both Canada and Maine, because when those jobs go idle, the loggers in Canada who are supplying the mill, they lose out as well. And, you know, I just want to make clear, we share more than a border with Canada. We share families, communities, supply chain, infrastructure. Our whole economy in Maine is intertwined with Canada's.
11: President Trump has talked about making Canada a U.S. state through quote-unquote economic force.
12: Mm-hmm.
11: Your Canadian colleagues that you've spoken with, how are they responding to this?
12: They are outraged, absolutely outraged. When I speak with them, when I travel there, they say, look, we're not mad at you, Governor Mills, but we're mad at your president. And they are protecting their sovereignty. Let's face it. These roller coaster tariffs, these whipsawing taxes are not increasing jobs in America. They're damaging the goodwill we've had for a long time with our best friend, Canada, and our best trading ally.
11: That is Maine's Governor Janet Mills. She is a Democrat. Governor Mills, thank you so much for talking with us.
12: Thank you.
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6: 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I'm joined in studio by Tyler Mitchell. Thank you so much for being here, too.
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14: And enjoy some of the Sonny's coffee.
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6: 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And thanks.
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11: 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I'm Michelle Martin.
10: And I'm Steve Inskeep. We have some news for you this morning about immigrants summoned for court hearings. They're called in for these hearings, but not at normal immigration courts. NPR's Amanda Bastillo has been covering these courts inside the Justice Department for almost 2 years and has some reporting on where the immigrants are being sent. Amanda, hi.
15: Hi.
10: So what'd you find out?
15: Well, I heard a weird rumor from some of my sources. A few immigration attorneys in the greater Washington, D.C. area, that's Maryland and Virginia, told me that they had clients or people hoping to retain them who came to them with notices to appear at immigration court. Now, these notices themselves are normal. If someone is here without legal status, they may get one in the mail, and that starts their removal proceedings. This is also the process where immigrants get to argue why they should not be deported. But immigrants who had previously been scheduled at Maryland or Virginia courts were instead told to go somewhere else, a place their attorneys had never before seen scheduled for an in-person hearing. Here's two attorneys, Lucelia Justiniano and James Reyes.
16: This has to be a mistake. Why is she being sent from the Hydesville Immigration Court to Falls Church? That makes no sense.
17: I honestly thought it was a glitch. I was like, 15 years, there's no way. This is just a glitch in the system.
15: And both attorneys have been practicing in the area for over 10 years.
10: Okay, where are immigrants being told to go if they're not being told to go to immigration court?
15: So one was actually the offices for the Federal Emergency Management Agency in Washington, D.C., and the second is the headquarters for the agency that runs immigration courts in Falls Church, Virginia. But neither is a building that usually has in-person immigration court hearings.
10: How does the administration explain this?
15: The immigration court agency at the Justice Department declined to confirm if these were new hearing locations, but they did say that they will continue to make scheduling adjustments, including opening new hearing locations as needed, to, quote, ensure all cases are handled in a timely and lawful manner. NPR has since learned that FEMA employees on Friday were notified that their headquarters conference rooms would be used by the DOJ and the Homeland Security Department.
10: Okay, so random conference rooms are becoming courtrooms, but are the immigrants still seeing a judge when they get there?
15: Yes. So I was told, and I asked many people coming out of these buildings, and they did confirm they did see an immigration judge, though that judge happened to be appearing remotely on a TV screen, often in the original court, like Baltimore, Hyattsville, where they were supposed to appear. Hmm. And now remember, these are administrative judges, so they're also a lot more like other federal employees under direction of the president.
10: Right. They're not part of the judicial branch, but the executive. What are the concerns about having an unannounced location for your court hearing?
15: Well, it adds to the confusion. And the risk is that if immigrants miss their hearings, that gives the immigration judge ability to issue an automatic final order for their deportation. And groups tracking these orders say they've really increased in the last few months. And NPR identified two cases where immigrants did not receive a notice in the mail about the change of venue. And in one instance, the immigrant only knew because they used an application called Migra Connect, which sent them a notification about the new time and place.
10: How did the added locations fit into the immigration strategy of the administration?
15: The administration is trying to both reduce the court backlog and increase the number of people that it can deport. And that strategy does appear to be working. The number of cases pending is falling for the first time in about a decade, according to government data. And in order to reach that goal, immigration judges are scheduled to hear hundreds of cases in a day, and they're being trained to deny immigrants' requests for more time. All of this, advocates say, further erodes the trust in these immigration courts that are under supervision of the president.
10: NPR's Jimena Bustillo, thanks so much.
15: Thank you.
10: This is NPR News.
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14: And we have some friends to thank for their gifts this morning. We have Beth Lagomarsino and Terry Otten. Thank you very much. We also have Kara, I believe it's Kuykendall, from Rock Island. And then also a friend from Columbus Junction. 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
6: And they have a note, it looks like, that reads, "We need NPR and WVIK!"
14: Yes.
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18: From Marketplace in Washington, I'm Kimberly Adams. Later this morning, we'll get a look at how much wholesalers were buying and selling over the summer. The Census Bureau will release its wholesale trade report for July, and that data could give us some insight into one of the big drivers of economic activity in the U.S. right now, the build-out of AI data centers. Marketplace's Henry Epp reports.
20: All the stuff needed to build data centers has really been driving the wholesale business for a couple years now, says Jason Miller at Michigan State University. Sales of electrical equipment, computers, and machinery have been really strong as companies build out the infrastructure needed to power artificial intelligence. And wholesalers' inventories of those goods, the stockpiles they have on hand, have gotten a bit slim lately, Miller says.
21: And so right now we're in sort of this period where inventories have to build up because sales have grown so much.
20: What he'll be watching for is whether there's any signs sales of data center equipment slowed down in July or whether those sales hit another record. There's reason to think they might have continued to grow because imports of computers and semiconductors into the U.S. rose over the summer. I'm Henry Epp for Marketplace.
18: Retailers' rush to buy goods ahead of new tariffs helped push the Port of Los Angeles to a three-month volume record. The ocean container port, which is the country's busiest, handled close to 100,000 units in August. This beat the port's previous record, which they reached during the COVID-19 pandemic. Items that came ashore include Halloween costumes, as well as winter holiday decor and gifts. Let's do the numbers. The Dow is down 254 points, that's 0.5%. The S&P 500 is down 0.6%, and the NASDAQ is down 0.8%. The 10-year Treasury yield is up at 4.92%. Oil is still trading at over $100 a barrel this morning. Brent crude is up 3.3% at $104.66 a barrel. West Texas Intermediate crude is at $99.43 a barrel. And earlier this morning, the Bureau of Labor Statistics released its monthly producer price index. It was up 0.4% in August, 0.4% in August. That gives us a look at inflation for wholesalers, and it's about what analysts were expecting. We'll get a read on consumer inflation tomorrow when the BLS releases its consumer price index for August.
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18: There's a housing shortage in America, and communities all over are trying lots of different strategies to address it. Changes to zoning laws, tax incentives for builders, and changing rules around parking. In many places, housing developers are required to provide parking for residents in new projects. But in the face of that national housing shortage, many cities are deciding developers shouldn't have to. The Parking Reform Network has tracked more than 100 cities around the country that have eliminated minimum parking requirements for new construction. Marketplace's Amy Scott reports from Denver.
1: Drive through Denver's River North Art District, aka Rhino, and you'll see a lot of galleries, trendy restaurants, and upscale apartment buildings with dedicated parking garages. Until a year ago, the city required that most housing developments include at least one parking space per unit.
2: I think in a place like Rhino, where you have so much walkable stuff to do, I think there's a good question about how much parking you really need.
1: Stefan Chavez Norgaard is an assistant professor of public policy at the University of Denver. Last year, the Denver City Council voted to eliminate minimum parking requirements for all new construction. Chavez Norgaard co-authored a study estimating the change could increase apartment building by nearly 13%. He says a single parking space can add $50,000 to the cost of construction and make it harder to fit projects on available land.
2: So here is a great example of this is Nest 56.
1: Nest 56 provides supportive housing for young adults transitioning out of foster care or who've experienced homelessness. It's built on an oddly shaped triangular lot, which would have made it difficult and expensive to provide a lot of parking. Before Denver eliminated parking minimums for all construction, it had reduced requirements for affordable housing projects like this one.
2: We'll see on the right that there are maybe six parking spaces for a 56-unit building. And that frees up space for things like this, which is like outdoor green space, dog park. And I think it makes neighborhoods better and ultimately more desirable.
1: It also has climate benefits. Jennifer Ramsey is with the Denver Community Planning and Development Department.
22: As we know, concrete is very carbon intensive. And so if we reduce the need for parking structures, then we can reduce the investment and embodied carbon. And so that helps the city on multiple fronts.
1: Ramsey says the parking change will promote commercial development too. She points to a hotel and restaurant project already under construction. Under the old rules, the developer would have had to provide 36 parking spaces.
22: By eliminating the parking requirements, we make it much easier for that project to actually move forward.
1: But just because the city no longer requires parking doesn't mean developers won't build it. Chavez Norgaard says investors may shy away from funding projects that don't offer enough parking because renters want it. And he gets it.
23: Would you live in a building down here without parking?
2: I hate to say it, but I'd like my car and parking space.
1: Denver is investing in public transportation to make it more feasible to live without one. In Denver, I'm Amy Scott for Marketplace.
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0: rescue efforts.
1: Yeah, I'm just looking at one of the pictures of the boat now, and I mean, it looks that it's like it's almost been completely destroyed by the fire. I mean,
0: Exactly.
1: it's just a hulk. Is there any information about
0: Yes.
1: how it started, what caused it?
0: Yeah, in fact, that's one of the questions we've been asking disaster officials. But as of tonight, no answers have been given. They've promised that they're going to conduct a comprehensive investigation. But one thing they noted during the press conference this afternoon is that the vessel actually passed safety assessments. They've passed the pre-departure assessments. They were supposed to have enough life vests as well. So in that area, that's so far the answer that was given. But I'm sure there's plenty of questions being asked, especially by the families of those victims. And hopefully we'll get more clarity and piece together what's actually happened in the ferry.
1: And that was Karen Lema, who's Reuters bureau chief in the Philippine capital, Manila, talking to me about that rescue operation to try and find those missing people who were on board that ferry that caught fire as it was heading to Coron. 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
1: This is James Menendez with NewsHour Live from the BBC. Now, warnings about AI's threat to humanity aren't new, but the source of the ones that appeared in the past couple of days have caused quite a stir. They come from one former and one current employee of Anthropic, the AI company behind the Claude chatbot. Evan Hubinger, Anthropic's alignment science lead, that's the department tasked with ensuring the technology develops in line with human values, posted on X that there was a greater than 10% chance that AI would kill all humans within the next decade. It came after his colleague Jacob Coxon announced he was resigning from the firm, saying it and others were gambling with our lives. Well, Geoffrey Hinton's the Nobel Prize-winning computer scientist who's considered one of only three godfathers of AI. He worked at Google but left in 2023 so he could talk more freely about the dangers of unregulated AI. NewsHour's Jamie Kumarasamy asked him if that assessment of a 10% chance of superintelligent AI killing all humans was plausible.
6: We're dealing with something that's very unlike anything we've ever dealt with before. We're creating beings smarter than us. Nobody knows how to estimate these probabilities. It's all done by gut feeling. I think a 10% chance in the next 10 years is a perfectly reasonable estimate.
7: And when we talk about might wipe us out, how?
6: Obviously, there's things like massive cyber attacks that just destroy banks and the internet and everything. There's AI creating novel viruses that we can't defend against. And then there's AI just gradually taking control of everything. All of these are quite reasonable scenarios. But if you imagine something much smarter than us, if it wanted to take control, it definitely could. Even if it can't act in the world, by just persuading us.
7: And is the point that if these are systems which are smarter than us, they could perhaps find ways to destroy us that we haven't thought about?
6: I don't think there's any perhaps about it.
7: Which is quite a chilling prospect.
6: Yes. If you want to know what it's like not to be the apex intelligence, ask a chicken.
7: Well, in terms of how regulation is happening on a global stage, how would you assess what is happening at the moment?
6: Well, there's very little regulation actually happening. So we've developed this technology that's really powerful. It's also very useful. So people don't want to slow down the good uses of it. But the problem is,

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6: I'm Jen White. This is 1A. We're discussing postpartum mental illness and the gaps in care for new mothers. We're here with Dr. Firla Berhink, director of Mount Sinai's Women's Mental Health Center in New York and a professor of psychiatry. And let's bring in a new voice. Joy Burkhard is the chief executive of the Policy Center for Maternal Mental Health. That's a nonprofit policy and research think tank pushing for change in our healthcare systems to better address maternal and mental health care. Joy, welcome to 1A.
7: Hi, Jen. Thanks for having me.
6: We're also hearing from you. Stevie in Indiana shared this story.
8: After I had my son, I completely went, off the wall. Like, I was just so depressed. I was so quick to anger. I had absolutely no patience, which is so important to have with a baby. And no one really warned me about that. I did, luckily, thank God, my doctor was able to diagnose me actually with ADHD and also help me get on some antidepressants and anti-anxiety. But, you know, there are certain medicines you can't even take when you're breastfeeding if that's what you're able to do. And it was just crazy. It's a lot. And I just hope we're able to figure it out and do better.
6: Thanks for that message. We also heard from another of you who emails, I have so many thoughts on the Lindsay Clancy trial. I have so much empathy. Probably the only silver lining is the awareness raising about postpartum depression and postpartum psychosis. This is a very real thing. I experienced it so severely that I was truly afraid for the safety of my kids. Please understand that I absolutely loved my babies, but how was I supposed to get help? I thought I'd surely go to jail for merely confessing my thoughts. But we'd love to include your voice in this conversation. If you experienced mental health challenges after giving birth, were you able to get help? What kind of support systems would you like to see put in place for new parents? Email us at 1a@wamu.org. And a note that if you are experiencing a mental health crisis or you're thinking of harming yourself, the 988 Suicide and Crisis Lifeline is available 24/7 by phone and text. The National Maternal Mental Health Hotline is also available 24/7. You can text, call, or chat at 1-833-TLC-MA. Joy, you're on the ground in the courtroom for the Clancy trial. You also had people reach out to you as this case was playing out who also experienced some form of postpartum mental health illness. What did you hear from those people?
7: Well, of course, much of the field of providers and of patients and survivors have been sitting at the edge of their seats watching this

0: from Senator Durbin came in right on deadline. I recorded a short conversation. I transcribed it manually with, you know, my computer typewriter, and got something written where one of the things he said was, you know, in addition, it will be another day of infamy and thousands of people will die and how terrible this is. He noted that one of his roommates in Washington is Senator Schumer, Charles Schumer of New York. And his quote was, "You can imagine he had his daughter in high school just a few blocks from the World Trade Center. Thank God she's safe." So it was quite a scramble that day, but people were very unaware. And an editor, probably the one, Mike Kinsler, who you know well and is still around here, a wonderful editor, his son was at New York University at the time, and David, and he quoted, you know, David saying what he had seen. You know, and it was really a difficult time there, but at least he heard from his son. "This is the biggest thing I've experienced," David said at the time. "I'm not sure it is for most people. Nobody here knows what to think or expect." And I think that says it well.
1: And another comment that stuck with me from that day, and I want to return to this later, from your reporting, Dick Durbin saying, "We know now we have been living a charmed life." Carol, coming back to you, no more illusions about a charmed life were happening in New York City that day. We need to take a break in a couple of minutes, but can you talk about then, so you get this, you have the oxygen mask from the firefighter just to catch your breath amid this cloud of debris and human smoke, and you start to make your way back to CBS News headquarters.
2: Right. Right. And all of a sudden, people are screaming again because there was a fear that gas lines were about to explode in the street. And so there was another panic. I made my way. I was looking for camera crews. I was looking for my people because I knew that they would be down there as close as they could get. And when we feared the gas lines were going to blow, a paramedic ambulance was going by. I, by that time, had caught my breath, didn't have the mask anymore. They threw me on their across their laps and drove me as far as they could drive before they had to stop. I hijacked a New York City bus that had a flat tire, limping back to the bus barn, and said, "Can you take me to West 57th Street?" And the guy took one look at me covered in debris and said, "You bet," and took me to the CBS Broadcast Center, where as I walked in, they put me on the air with Dan Rather for me to tell the story of what I saw.
1: Yeah. All right. Let's pause there. We need to take a break. We have a fixed clock on our program. If you want to join us today, 800-222-9455. We're hearing memories of September 11th with Carol Marine, who was reporting for CBS in New York City that day, and Bernie Schoenberg covering what was happening back here in Illinois at the State Journal Register. More to come. 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
10: I'm Indira Lakshmanan. It's Here and Now. Coming up, President Trump makes a legally dubious promise to pay every adult American $5,000 if Republicans keep control of Congress in November.
9: Also, some states have banned kratom, a plant-based stimulant some classify as a drug, and one of its big defenders has deep ties to the industry.
11: It's kind of violating the spirit of transparency and ethics. It's not giving people the full picture of what's happening.
10: And best-selling writer R.F. Kuang had so many questions, she never asked her grandfather because she thought her Chinese wasn't good enough.
12: And now I'll never get that chance. So I decided instead to explore that grief and guilt and shame and humiliation altogether.
10: Coming up Here and Now.
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13: Live from NPR News, I'm Lakshmi Singh. Republicans are holding a second day of a midterm convention dubbed Trumpapalooza. Vice President J.D. Vance takes the stage tonight. So will President Trump, a day after he delivered a lengthy speech during which he unexpectedly promised to pay every American adult $5,000 if Republicans keep control of Congress. As NPR's Tamara Keith reports, the audience also got a surprise video message from Pennsylvania Senator John Fetterman, a Democrat who has been critical of his party's left wing.
14: The video was an introduction for Pennsylvania's Republican Senator Dave McCormick, with whom Fetterman has grown quite close. It was filmed in Pennsylvania with Fetterman wearing his trademark black hoodie.
15: Right back over my shoulder, that's the iconic U.S. Steel Mill. And that's exactly the kind of thing that will work together and will work with President Trump to fight and defend the steel way of life right here in the Steel Valley.
14: That was as close as he got to praising Trump. In the short video, Fetterman mentioned that he's a Democrat multiple times, while also saying he rejects extremes and socialism. Tamara Keith, NPR News, Dallas.
13: The U.S. Supreme Court dealt a setback in the GOP's attempts to retain the majority in the U.S. House. Justice Brett Kavanaugh blocked a federal judge's ruling on which map Missouri should use for congressional districts in an election that's less than 2 months away. St. Louis Public Radio's Jason Rosenbaum has the latest.
16: A map that lawmakers approved in 2022 that basically guarantees Democratic Congressman Emanuel Cleaver wins re-election is back on right now. Now, the order says that this case could still move through the federal judiciary. So I'm going to be cautious by not saying like it's over and the Democrats won.
13: Human Rights Watch is raising concerns over what it calls an unlawful campaign of executions by Iran. We have more from NPR's Hadil Alshalchi.
17: According to a statement released by Human Rights Watch, at least 59 men were executed by Iranian authorities between mid-March and the end of August, after the U.S. and Israel launched their war on Iran. The Human Rights Organization says at least 29 of those killed were arrested in connection with the nationwide protests which Iranian authorities violently clamped down on before the war. The statement says in many cases, the defendants were taken from arrest to the gallows in just 5 weeks, and in many cases, the Iranian courts handed down death sentences for non-lethal acts such as throwing stones or breaking into state property. In August, the UN condemned what it called a sharp spike in executions in Iran. Hadil Alshalchi, NPR News, Istanbul.
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18: 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And thank you. I'm Jim O'Hara with news at 12:04. The 5-year-old nonprofit Rejuvenate Housing this week earned a boost with a $1 million grant from the John Deere Foundation over 3 years. WVIK's Jonathan Turner has more.
19: Rejuvenate Housing acquires and renovates vacant and distressed homes, making them available to income-qualified owner-occupant buyers. Taryn Edgen, president of the Deere Foundation, said the company's supporting groups like Rejuvenate and Habitat for Humanity helps make the dream of affordable homes a reality.
20: We need to have housing solutions for our employees. They live and work and raise their families in these communities. And imagine trying to keep people here or attract people to this location to work, and then they come here and they can't find affordable housing.
19: Rejuvenate celebrated its 6th renovated home at 613 West 13th Street, Davenport. The home had been vacant and deteriorating for over 10 years before an extreme makeover with the help of Davenport's Extreme Dream program, which provides a $100,000 match for qualified renovations. For WVIK News, this is Jonathan Turner.
18: WVIK weather, increasing sunshine today with a high near 80.
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22: I'm Indira Lakshmanan. It's Here and Now. The first ever Republican convention for a midterm election wraps up today. It's aimed at preventing big GOP losses in November. It's also the first convention where elected officials and delegates were charged thousands of dollars to attend, turning it into a party fundraiser. Facing record low approval ratings, President Trump made an unprecedented and legally dubious offer last night to get voters to the polls for his party.
23: So if the Republicans win, you win with us and you get $5,000. It will be called the Trump dividend. We'll call it the Trump dividend.
22: Joining us now to discuss is Mark McKinnon, a former top advisor to President George W. Bush and Senator John McCain, and co-founder of the bipartisan group No Labels. Mark, welcome.
24: Glad to be aboard.
22: So first, Trump's offer to send every American a $5,000 check if Republicans hold on to Congress. Okay, first, paying people for their vote is illegal. Second, Congress would need to approve any such payment. Third, Trump didn't say how he would cover this $1 trillion price tag. Talk to us. What is he up to here?
24: Well, the biggest problem with this is it just smells of desperation because, first of all, it's completely, nobody believes that this is actually going to happen. I mean, this is sort of like Mexico's going to pay for the wall. First of all, there's no matter what happens, it's almost certain that there'll be a Democratic Congress. They're not going to vote for it. the Republicans may hold the Senate. But the big question is, you know, first of all, I thought it was a pretty good idea to have a convention when they announced it a while back, a good time to get the faithful together, get on the same page, get on the same message. But it's problematic for a lot of reasons. One, whenever I did convention planning, and I did a bunch of it, we would always pick a place that we needed to shore up our votes. If Republicans need to shore up their votes in Texas, that's a really bad sign, because Texas should be off the map. That should be solid Republican country, and they've got a very tough Senate race. And so it's sending a signal of weakness that the Republicans and Trump have gone to Texas. So that's the first problem. The second problem is that Trump is underwater in terms of how people are feeling about him and the economy and inflation and the war. And so the last thing Republicans want to do right now is be reminded of Trump's record and what he ran on, because it's just not a good record right now. They want to distance themselves from Trump. And Trump wants to make it all about Trump.
22: Right.
24: And that's
22: right.
24: What the convention's all about.
22: And as you said, he's putting himself squarely on the ballot when his approval ratings are in the low 30s. It's a strange approach to take, Trump-centric strategy, when Republicans are in tight races. They're also having a hard time coming up with a convincing message on the economy. Doesn't that give Democrats the advantage?
24: It's a huge advantage. I mean, James Carville, said years ago, and it still holds true, it's the economy, stupid. It's always about the economy. At the end of the day, and how people are feeling about their pocketbooks, because that's the most important thing in their lives. And the reality is right now, people don't feel good about the economy. And here's the problem. I did a lot of communication strategy in my day, and you could spin a lot of things and kind of distort things, but you can't distort how people are feeling about their own economic outlook.
22: Right.
24: And so Trump is trying to say, everything's fine. The economy's doing great. The way to handle this is the way Bill Clinton did it, which is to say, I feel your pain and I'm going to do something about it. Not that what Trump is saying, which is, you don't have any pain. Your pain's not real.
22: Right. Mark, I want to ask you about a red meat moment last night. Tim Scott of South Carolina, the only Black Republican in the Senate, gave a speech that seemed to be channeling Kimberly Guilfoyle's "The Best Is Yet to Come" speech from the 2020 RNC. Let's listen.
0: This is a battle for the heart of our nation. I said the heart of our nation. The Democrats, extreme candidates,
22: all right, this may appeal to the MAGA faithful, but what about independent voters that the GOP needs to win? We have 40 seconds left.
24: Well, I mean, I think if you were out of context and you just saw a clip of that, it sounded like, you know, it looked like his soul was leaving his body. But, you know, I'll give him credit. He at least he woke up the convention, which till that point had been pretty sleepy.
22: Mark McKinnon is a former top advisor to George W. Bush and John McCain. He's the co-founder of the bipartisan group No Labels. Mark, thank you so much for joining us and helping us understand what's happening in Dallas.
24: You bet. Keep kicking it.
4: We just heard about the economy and the rising crude oil prices we're seeing on President Trump's watch. The U.S. benchmark is back above $100 a barrel today. Diesel prices are at record highs, closing in on $6 a gallon. Energy prices are rising just as the government is about to issue a high-profile inflation report. NPR's Scott Horsley reports.
5: The U.S. and Iran have ramped up their attacks in and around the Strait of Hormuz this week, pushing oil prices higher. Aaron Brady of S&P Global Energy says while some oil is finding alternate routes to market, overall deliveries from the Middle East are only about half what they would normally be.
6: Ever since the hostilities have resumed, that spigot has been tightened. It's not entirely closed, but we're still nowhere near what we were at pre-war levels.
5: And it's not just the shortfall in crude oil shipments that's causing pain at the gas pump. Global refining capacity has also been curtailed by fighting in the Middle East and the war between Russia and Ukraine. Refineries in the U.S. are working at 98% capacity. And the so-called crack spread between the cost of crude oil and the price of refined fuels is at or near record highs.
6: No one really consumes crude except for refineries. The economy runs on diesel, gasoline, jet fuel, those kind of things. And that's where the real shortages are occurring. And that's why you're seeing really a disconnect between the price of crude and the price of products, especially diesel and jet fuel.
5: AAA says the price of diesel fuel is now the highest it's ever been, and that affects the cost of lots of other goods. Take, for example, the 500,000 cargo containers that came through the busy port of Los Angeles last month. The port's executive director, Gene Soroka, says two-thirds of those containers will leave the port on the back of a diesel truck, carrying parts to factories or finished goods for store shelves.
3: Everybody's running as fast as they can, but the higher these fuel prices go, just simply mean higher prices for American families.
5: Some of the wartime spike in energy prices will be reflected in the August inflation report, which comes out tomorrow. Policymakers at the Federal Reserve have said they'll be watching that report closely as they decide whether to raise interest rates next week. Scott Horsley, NPR News, Washington.
22: As we mark the 25th anniversary of the September 11th, 2001 terrorist attacks tomorrow, we've been asking listeners how that fateful day changed your lives. 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
7: My best friend, Myra Aronson, was on the first plane, Flight 11, from Boston to Los Angeles on that Tuesday. And she was just a wonderful person. And we try to remember her. It was a really sad, awful time. Because I'm a professional musician and I play the harp, I and several of my colleagues played many, many funerals for people on Myra's flight. I got to know so many people, so many families of those people who were on that flight.
8: I did not appreciate that day how much September 11th would come to shape my adult life. Shortly after the attacks, I joined the military, and I did not understand how 9/11 would be the start of war without end for the United States. In many ways, the conflicts that came later in the Middle East were just new chapters of that same story. So many years later, when I found myself in the skies over Iraq or Syria, I view that as just an extension of that day. And my 19-year-old self didn't appreciate at that moment how much the events of that Tuesday would shape what I did with the rest of my adult life.
11: I can very much say that us in that age group, you know, I was 16 in 2001. It's been a constant repeating episode in our life, this constant just shocking things happening. And for me personally, it began with the September 11th attacks. So I was actually considering going into the military. And when I talked to my mother about it after all of this, she was just, no, you know, she was absolutely against it. And I ended up not going into the military. So this probably changed my trajectory significantly. But I'm now a nurse. So the idea of still caring for people was innate. And I kept going in that way.
12: How did 9/11 change my life? It did so in so many ways. I was a career Foreign Service officer at the Department of State, and I saw on TV on 9/11 at the State Department, I was standing near the front entrance when what was going on in New York was broadcast on the TV. I stepped outside in front of the State Department and saw the smoke coming from across the river where I knew the Pentagon was. I immediately assumed it was Al-Qaeda because in 1998, I had left Nairobi just a few months before Al-Qaeda attacked and destroyed many of my former colleagues and my office in Nairobi in what was a twin attack on our embassies in Kenya and Tanzania. I would later work with a group of 9/11 families who were responding to the loss of their loved ones by starting nonprofit organizations and foundations dedicated to building a safer, more compassionate world. We were people, a group of people who saw that the militaristic response couldn't be our only response as a country, and that the generosity of our country, our ability to make friends, not just punish enemies, needed to be a part of our response as well.
22: That was Marianne Scott of Washington, D.C., Julie Hernandez of Rockford, Illinois, Andrew Babakan of Virginia Beach, and Felice Pomerantz of Sudbury, Massachusetts. Thank you again for enriching our understanding of how that day changed so many people's lives. We'll have more 9/11 stories elsewhere on the program today and tomorrow. It's Here and Now.

0: 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Two Juilliard students came up with the idea after 9/11 when that tragedy made them question their art.
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0: And special thanks to the following members of the Challenger Circle, whose generosity provides the matching funds that help your support go even further. 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
3: It's Here and Now. Depending on where you live, kratom is either illegal or ubiquitous. This is a plant-based stimulant. Iowa's Governor Kim Reynolds is the latest to call for a full ban on it, following at least seven other states that have already classified kratom as Schedule I drug. But if you live in a state where kratom is legal, it's easy to find. Gas stations, convenience stores, often advertised as a natural herbal supplement. Well, last week, the federal government banned some synthetic opioids derived from kratom, calling the products an imminent hazard to public safety. And yet, the leaf is also being studied by pharmacists researching treatments for opioid addiction. All of which is to say the legal status of kratom is a hot topic with high stakes, and so that made us very interested to learn from ProPublica that one of the leading scientists trying to keep kratom legal hasn't disclosed his long-standing ties to kratom lobbyists. Anjanette Damon reported this story for ProPublica, joins us now. Hi, Anjanette.
4: Hi.
3: We're going to get to the lobbyists in a minute, but first, kratom, a plant with psychoactive compounds. The CDC has seen an explosion of poison control calls related to its use. The CDC calls it a public health concern, and yet it's legal in most states. Do you have a sense of how many people are taking kratom, what they're using it for? Do they even know the concerns?
4: Yeah, that's a good question. The estimates of how many people use kratom are kind of all over the map. One study put it at maybe 1.5 million. Some other scientists estimate maybe 15 million just based on the amount of the leaf that's being imported. It's been in use for 10 or 15 years now. In small amounts, it's supposed to act like a stimulant, almost like coffee. In larger amounts, it can act as an opioid. So you have some people who are taking it just for more energy or to get through the day. You have some people who are using it to get off of harder substances like fentanyl or opioids, even alcohol. But, you know, research is continuing on this to see if it really acts that way, if it's safe, if it's addictive. The jury is still out on a lot of these questions.
3: Yeah. Well, but the debate rages on. Not just over the synthetic derivatives of kratom, but over the leaf extract itself. Explain.
4: Right. The earlier battle was really over the natural leaf and its extracts. And you have this organization called the American Kratom Association, who has fought very hard on the international level, the national level, and even at the state and local levels to keep it available. More recently, over the last 3 or so years, these more potent derivatives have come on to the market. And I think that's getting a lot more attention. But while lawmakers and policymakers are battling over the derivatives, there's still this question about how safe is even the plant material.
3: Yeah, which is why some states have banned kratom altogether. But it's also being used in pharmaceutical trials, including at the NIH, National Institutes of Health. So enter University of Florida professor Christopher McCurdy. Who is he?
4: So he's described as kind of the preeminent researcher on this topic. He's been studying it since kratom kind of made its entrance into the American market. He's very interested in its potential to act as, one, a pain reliever, maybe a substitute for opioids, and two, as an addiction management tool or therapeutic.
3: Yeah, but he's received monies, and they're not mentioned in the papers he publishes. Tell us more.
4: That's right. So the American Kratom Association, the group that lobbies at all these different levels, likes to rely on scientists to present their argument that kratom is safe enough to remain available. Many of these scientists disclose their relationship as a paid consultant or that their specific studies have been funded by the AKA or its related nonprofit. Dr. McCurdy has built a reputation as an

0: unbiased player. And while his travel in some cases has been funded by the AKA, the AKA has given money to the university's foundation, and it's underwritten a symposium that's held at the University of Florida each year to promote kratom research. Dr. McCarty does not disclose that on his papers or his conflict of interest statements.
1: Well, he's met with Congress, state lawmakers to advocate, and he said, he's clear, I want it to be accessible to everybody. I always have. But where does that thinking clash with some of the public health data?
0: It clashes with some of his own data. So when you listen to Dr. McCarty talk, he seems very excited about the therapeutic potentials. What he doesn't really talk about are the dangers that even his own research has discovered, such as neonatal withdrawal symptoms from babies who are born after being exposed in utero, the severity of the dependence that can come from using kratom, and even his own research has found deaths from the dominant alkaloid in kratom, which is called mitragynine. So there's a lot of debate in the space about whether kratom overdoses and deaths can be attributable to kratom only, or if it's a polysubstance death. And most of these deaths do involve more than one substance, as many drug overdoses do.
1: Well, just to be clear about what you just said, it's not just the synthetic products that people are worried about, the whole leaf kratom, that's again the natural product or extracts, oils and things, have led to death.
0: According to Dr. McCarty's own research, yes.
1: Right. He's not saying drop all regulation, is he?
0: No, he's not saying that at all. And he has raised alarm bells about more significant risks posed by some of these derivatives, which some people call synthetics. But Dr. McCarty himself has not called for an outright ban on the derivatives. But the American Kratom Association has. And to be clear, the AKA is funded, or their lobbying efforts are funded mostly by people involved in selling the natural leaf product and its extracts.
1: What has Professor McCarty said about your reporting?
0: Yeah, he did respond to some of the questions. He says that if and when his travel is funded by particular interest groups, it doesn't affect what he has to say. He says his views are based on 20 years of research and that they are his own views and not those of any other outside organization.
1: What do you say? I'm hearing buyer beware.
0: Yeah, I think that my reporting shows that it's important to be transparent about the funding. And there's different levels of this. I spoke with a science ethics expert who says particular journals might not require travel to be disclosed. A donation by the industry to a foundation maybe doesn't necessarily need to be disclosed. However, it's kind of violating the spirit of transparency and ethics, according to this expert that I spoke with. It's not giving people the full picture of what's happening.
1: And Jeanette Damon, a reporter for ProPublica, will link you to her story about lobbying for the kratom industry at hereandnow.org. And Jeanette, thank you.
0: Thank you.
2: When farm and orchard owners grow more fruits and vegetables than they can use, people called gleaners often pick the extra produce and give it to people in need. One such group from Portland, Oregon, is taking that idea to backyards, parking strips, and public parks. Oregon Public Broadcasting's Crystal Liguori reports.
3: It's a sunny summer morning in Vancouver, Washington, and the plum tree in Caitlin DeGray's front yard is exploding with ripe yellow fruit. The branches are so weighed down that instead of the two stories they'd typically reach, they're bent, nearly touching the ground.
4: I don't want to waste them, but I don't have the time and energy to take care of them right now.
3: Enter the Portland Fruit Tree Project. Since 2006, this nonprofit has been harvesting fruit from overgrown community gardens, sidelines of school sports fields, and long-forgotten parking strips, and from yards just like Gray's. A handful of volunteers surround the tree and start picking. They're wearing aprons with large pouches that they fill up with plums and drop into big plastic tubs. Hannelore Buckenmeyer is a summer AmeriCorps associate who's helping oversee this harvest.
5: It feels like it's helping the tree. Like the tree is almost relieved when you take hundreds of pounds off of it. It's helping the homeowner, and then it's so much bounty that we're able to give to partners.
3: Last year, the Portland Fruit Tree Project donated more than 28,000 pounds of fruit to community partners like senior centers, food pantries, and culturally specific organizations.
5: One of the things we try to do is match their needs to what we're picking. For example, like the Asian American community organization earlier this year had shared that they love the ginkgo nuts and that we could harvest those, and that's something that was new for us.
3: Volunteers also preserve fruit that may be bug damaged or overripe, giving it a second life as jams and jellies, dehydrated fruit, and even batches of vinegars and syrups. With just 5 full-time staff and a handful of seasonal employees, volunteers are the main source of labor for harvests and preservation workshops.
6: We engage somewhere between 1,000 and 2,000 volunteers a year.
3: That's Portland Fruit Tree Project Executive Director Heather Keisler-Forns, who said some volunteers come weekly, while others every couple years.
6: We welcome all levels of engagement, so wherever we can fit into people's lives, we want to do that.
3: Volunteers check an online calendar and sign up for short shifts. The barriers for homeowners to request a harvest are also low. They fill out a form online, say what's growing on their property, and when it will be ready to pick, though they aren't always right.
6: Yesterday we had a harvest where the figs just weren't ripe. They were little rocks, but we will go back. You know, we taught the homeowner how to tell a fig is ripe, and hopefully we get a little more on the nose this next time.
3: For volunteers, there are benefits too. One couple at the Vancouver harvest wanted to learn how to care for their own fruit trees. And volunteers get to keep some of what they pick. Barbara Holmes recently was excited to harvest black currants, which she says are hard to find.
7: Every recipe for British scones calls for black currants. So the idea of seeing an actual currant bush live and being able to get some, I'm like, I could make real scones with currants.
3: The Portland Fruit Tree Project says their busiest time is August and September, but some harvests can happen into winter. For NPR News, I'm Crystal Liguori in Vancouver, Washington.
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0: Live from NPR News in Boston, I'm Steve Brown. Republicans at their midterm convention in Dallas know that history is not on their side this election season, but they are counting on President Trump to rally voter enthusiasm. Their House and Senate majorities are at stake this fall. Trump is headlining again tonight, just as he did last night. Republicans are working to allay voter concerns about the economy, the war in Iran, and the direction of the country. Ukrainian President Volodymyr Zelensky is in Canada for talks with Prime Minister Mark Carney. He aims to secure further support for Ukraine's fight against Russia. Ukraine faces pressure from Russia's air war, which is targeting its power grid ahead of winter. Recent U.S. efforts to end the conflict have shown little progress, but talks between delegations from Moscow and Kyiv are expected to continue. Iranian-backed Houthi rebels have entered Yemen's strategic Red Sea port of Mocha. The claims by several residents of Mocha could not immediately be confirmed. Meanwhile, an Israeli strike in northern Gaza has killed at least four people, including two children. And Israeli Defense Minister Israel Katz warned Iran of a powerful response if Israel is attacked, threatening energy facilities. You're listening to Here and Now.
1: 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Jim O'Hara here. Coming up on Fresh Air, Sabrina Merchant. She covers women's basketball for The Athletic. The WNBA is having a moment. Rising stars like Caitlin Clark, Asia Wilson, and Angel Reese. Recent leadership changes and the culture war debates over trans athletes. She talks about it all tonight at 7 on Fresh Air here on WVIK. 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And of course, don't forget our ice cream social today from 3 until 6:30 at our studios on 38th Street in Rock Island. WVIK forecast, increasing sunshine today. 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
3: It's Here and Now. Football is back. The NFL season got underway last night. Hump night, a rare Wednesday night kickoff in which the Patriots had a chance to redeem themselves and beat the reigning champion Seattle Seahawks in a rematch of the Super Bowl the Pats lost in February. They did not win, and it wasn't pretty. Football journalist Dan Hansus is here. He's host of the Heed the Call football show. Hi, Dan.
4: Hey, how you doing?
3: Well, you know, that game, some big stars got injured, and poor Pats quarterback Drake May, he may be still throwing the football to the wrong person somewhere. Break the game down for us.
4: Yeah, tough morning in Boston.
3: Yeah.
4: Because Drake May is a guy that nearly won the MVP last year. Yep. He's entering his third season, which is when a quarterback, especially one who's been as remarkably successful as he's been early in his career, is supposed to kind of take the next step. But he looked like a rookie in the second half of that game. And I think what hurt the most for the Patriots is Sam Darnold, the Seahawks quarterback, goes out on the first drive of the game and the building in Seattle is quiet. You jump ahead 10 points. That is a game the Patriots have to close out. And 9 times out of 10, they do. But May got loose with the football, and Seattle, as a champion does, took advantage of an opponent's mistakes.
3: Let's say he got loose with it. He threw 3 interceptions. Poor guy. Anyway.
4: He'll be fine. He'll be fine.
3: Yeah, okay. Well, let's look ahead. Tonight, the Los Angeles Rams and the San Francisco 49ers play a first ever game in Australia. Because why?
4: Because the NFL has a goal to conquer the planet. And this has been an ongoing goal for 20 years. They initially, when this plan kicked off, there was an idea, I think, earnestly, that they might have a franchise in London or another territory in the UK. I think that's now morphed into, let's just play in as many places as possible across the regular season. So the Australia game is the next step. Ireland got their first game last year. They were in Mexico, Germany. This is just the new normal for the NFL in its global domination.
3: Man,
4: play.
3: I hope they have a day of rest before they play. So everybody we've mentioned, you know, has serious Super Bowl aspirations. Who do you think are favorites? Who should we watch?
4: Yeah, I think despite what happened to the Patriots yesterday, you still have to look at them as a serious contender. The Buffalo Bills are in their division. They've been knocking on the door for a long time. With the new head coach and some better vibes in that building, this could be the year for the Bills. The Broncos are another team on the rise that could be looking to take the next step. You have the Chiefs with Patrick Mahomes coming back from injury, and there are questions whether the Chiefs are still the Chiefs. And on the NFC side of things, it's the Seahawks and Rams as the two clear best teams in the conference, the whole league. So it's a question of, can anyone touch them and stop them from getting to the NFC title game in January?
3: Okay, and our producer Thomas is looking at the new Las Vegas Raiders quarterback, Fernando Mendoza. But I have to ask you, we got less than a minute here, but your Jets, what do you think?
4: I think Jets fans, I mean, how could you not be romantic about New York Jets fans, Robin? We always believe that hope is around the corner. They're better this year. They got better on both sides of the ball, and they had a head coach who struggled as a rookie himself. But proud men don't often do this. He acknowledged his errors and his mistakes and has a different type of vibe going into this season. I think the Jets are going to surprise people and be a team that does not fall on its face like Charlie Brown trying to kick the football. I'm not saying they're going to go to the Super Bowl, but Jets fans can be proud of their team as a competing group. And then they have three first-round picks next year, and then they soar. Let's go, Robin.
3: Okay, well, I'm born and raised in New York. You know that, but they're better this year is not exactly a rallying cry. Dan Hanses, thank you so much.
4: You got it.
3: It's here and now.
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12: I'm Indira Lakshmanan. It's Here and Now. For many American children of immigrants, visiting their parents' homeland is an awkward pilgrimage to an unfamiliar culture. Visiting relatives they barely know, muddling through conversations they barely understand. In her new coming-of-age novel, best-selling author R.F. Kuang tells the bittersweet story of the search for identity through language. Taipei's story follows Lily Chen, a Chinese-American student in a grueling Chinese immersion course. Lily wants to become fluent so she can ask her grandfather about their family history, but he dies before she gets that chance. Lily's summer abroad is one of mistranslation, miscommunication, and being a different person in a different language. Joining us now to talk about Taipei's story is R.F. Kuang. Rebecca, welcome back to the show.
13: Thank you for having me.
12: So this book is far more grounded in present-day reality than much of your previous work, and it feels more personal. Like your protagonist, you were born in China and immigrated with your family as a young girl. Like her, you're a student at Yale who did a rigorous summer program in Taipei. Like her, you have immigrant Chinese parents. How much of Lily Chen is drawn from your own experiences?
13: I'd say a lot. Primarily, I was in Taipei 3 years ago when my own grandfather passed away. I was a lot closer to my grandfather than Lily is to her grandfather in the book, and I couldn't write for a long time after because the whole reason why I had become a novelist and wanted to tell stories was so that I could understand my family and honor everything that they had been through. And I kept putting off all these opportunities to sit down with my grandfather and hear his stories and interview him and record him and get all these details because I was just so embarrassed at where my Chinese was. I was too ashamed to speak up, and now I'll never get that chance. So I decided instead to explore that grief and guilt and shame and humiliation altogether, but dial it up to a 10. So I'm 30. Lily, the protagonist, she's 19. She's dealing with the same kind of grief, but without a support system, without friends. She's so much more alienated and disoriented and upset. Mm. And that's what fiction allows us to do. It allows us to ask, how could everything feel so much worse, which is cathartic in its way.
12: There's this deep regret that imbues your whole story that I think many children of immigrant parents might have of losing the thread of the family story and being unable to recreate it. I felt that myself very acutely when my own parents died. I think it's common for American-born kids of immigrants that we can't possibly pass on our heritage and our family stories to our own children.
13: And added complexity is sometimes your family doesn't want to share those stories. Something that I have always sort of sat with and, you know, not really known what to do with is the fact that most of my extended family on my mother's side were killed during the Cambodian genocide, and they relocated in California after they fled to refugee camps. Unlike Lily, who discovers this later on, I've known this since I was a child, but I've only had pieces of information sort of shared with me, divulged over the years as people felt like bringing it up. And anytime I wanted to ask for more details about the labor camps, about the fates of various family members, there's always this attitude of, well, this is a very hard thing for us to talk about. In fact, we don't want to talk about it at all, and you don't really have a right to know, so we're going to move on. Mm-hmm. And when Lily tries to have that conversation with her mother shuts down. From her mother's perspective, the whole point of fleeing to the U.S. and building a life there was so that Lily would never have to think about these things. But from Lily's perspective, it's like being excluded, being rejected, being told that the family narrative doesn't apply to you, and it's painful on both sides.
12: You know, I was really struck by how this affects so many people in this country, wave after wave of immigration to this country. You handled so much of it, though, with the question of language. And one thing that you did here was apparently you wrote much of the book's dialogue first in Chinese and then translated it back into English. What were you exploring in doing that?
13: Most of Lily's conversations in the novel take place in Chinese. They actually have to sign a language pledge at the start of the program. They'll be kicked out of the program if they accidentally speak in English. So most of the book is taking place in Chinese, and I wanted to make that evident. And the way I figured out how to do it was compose all the dialogue in Chinese first and translate it with an eye for the logical sequence of thoughts, the particular imagery, certain turns of phrase. So any native Chinese speaker would be able to spot it and think, oh, I know what they were saying. Mm. And in fact, the book is being translated into Mandarin in Taiwan, and I fielded some questions since from my Taiwanese translator, and it's really cool to see them picking up exactly what I'd put down.
12: Right. And I'm not a Chinese speaker, so I couldn't pick that up. But I could notice that there was some stilted language, things that we wouldn't say in English. And then it became evident that that's what you were doing. I was struck how early in the book, Lily talks about how her inability to read Chinese fluently makes even the simplest of tasks difficult. Could you read that passage for us?
13: Sure. So this is early in the book when Lily is realizing that she's having a harder time in Taipei than she anticipated. I realized my headaches were coming from the street signs. I never had to pause to decipher street signs at home. I didn't have to think consciously about the act of reading at all. I just looked, and meaning was revealed. Here, text was a barrier to meaning, and I had to slow down every time I wanted to figure something out. I'd never thought much about how the ability to read lubricated my daily existence. It felt natural to glance at signs and immediately discern which subway platform I needed, the way to the right exit, the opening hours of a coffee shop, the rules at the dog park. Here in Taipei, I glanced and expected to know, but didn't. It was like having to do long division every time I opened my eyes.
12: It's such a vivid description. Is that something that you experienced when you were studying in Taiwan, like in real time, struggling with or feeling dizzy because of all the words around you that you thought you should know but didn't know?
13: It's something that I felt when I was studying in Beijing and Taipei, I thought, and particularly because I'm a heritage speaker, I think there's a part of me that thought, oh, I should be comfortable with this place, never mind the fact that I had never spent a significant amount of time there. And I would look around and realize I'm struggling with significant cognitive overload. I just have so much mental fatigue trying to make out things that my brain thinks it should know instantly but doesn't.
12: The core of this book, and something I found so arresting, is how language literally shifts our internal architecture. And Lily says at one point, in English, I have more confidence. In Chinese, I feel younger and more naive. When we're operating in languages where we lack full fluency, do you think that we're hiding our true selves, or are we actually discovering a different version of ourselves?
13: I'm of two minds about this. First, I think speaking a different language allows you to construct a totally new version of yourself. In fact, role play and fiction is essential to any language classroom. I remember my Japanese classes, we were always taking on different roles. Like, we would pretend to be the mother of a troublesome student. We would pretend to be somebody's girlfriend. So speaking in a different language allows for this interesting total obliteration of the ego, where that's not your accent. Those words don't carry personal significance to you. So you sort of have a blank slate to become whoever you want. I think this gets more complicated if you're a heritage speaker, though. And in Chinese, I'm similarly a lot more docile, obedient, I think. And it's because most of the contexts in which I've spoken Chinese have been around family members. And the last time I was speaking Chinese all the time, I was quite young. So you take with you the baggage of what social situations that language means for you.
12: Before I let you go, I have to ask, you're so young, you're only 30, you've already published, this is your seventh novel, five of them have been bestsellers, and they span so many genres. You had The Poppy War, which was this dark fantasy trilogy that took inspiration from Chinese history. Yellow Face was this satirical look at racial identity and the publishing world. You also wrote two fantasy novels that were in this genre of dark academia. Most writers pick a genre they love and they stick with it. How do you manage to range around so much? And what's next? Like a romance, a murder mystery?
13: I just love reading everything. I want to do everything, write everything, live an infinite number of lives through an infinite number of works. And I don't see how anybody could restrict themselves to one way of telling a story. But what's next for me is another big, chunky historical fantasy.
12: All right. We'll be looking for it. That's R.F. Kuang. Her new novel is called Taipei Story. Rebecca, thank you so much for joining us.
13: Thank you.
12: You're listening to Here and Now.

0: You're listening to Here and Now on WVIK, and for that we say thank you. Weather for the rest of the day, increasing sunshine, high near 80. Overnight low tonight, kind of cool, 58. On Friday, sunny, high up to 81. Saturday and Sunday, sunny both days, highs in the low 80s. 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And a quick reminder, our open house and ice cream social is today from 3 until 6:30 at our studios, 639 38th Street in Rock Island. We'll see you there. 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
2: It's Here and Now. More hospitals are closing labor and delivery units across the country, but rural areas are the hardest hit. Some birthing centers are finding different ways to remain open, though, and one hospital in rural Minnesota could offer a template for others struggling to survive. Here's Minnesota Public Radio's Molly Castle-Work.
3: Nikki Johnson was 33 weeks pregnant and shocked when she heard that the rural labor and delivery clinic in town was closing. Instead of giving birth near her home in Fairmont, Minnesota, she's faced with the prospect of driving to another clinic affiliated with her hospital about an hour away when she went into labor.
4: I was like, that would be terrifying. Giving birth is, like, scary to begin with.
3: The Rural Health Research Center, run by the University of Minnesota, found that in 2024, almost 300 U.S. counties had lost hospital-based obstetric services in the past 14 years. Katie Kazimanal is a public health professor with the University of Minnesota.
5: For every hospital that closes its obstetric unit or closes entirely, the nearest place to give birth gets further and further away. And that distance is associated with poor outcomes for moms and for babies.
3: Nikki Johnson gave birth at United Hospital District in Blue Earth, Minnesota, in the far southern part of the state. It's a rural hospital bucking the trend. It's not only kept its birthing center open, it's delivering more babies than ever. Richard Ash is CEO of the small nonprofit. He says they're the last remaining hospital in the county.
6: If we're not doing OB, there's a big desert here, and there's a lot of people that are going to either have to move or take the risk.
3: Ash says the hospital is committed to protecting obstetric services, and it's showing. He recalls that for years, the hospital delivered about 50 babies a year. By 2025, that number had almost quadrupled. 28-year-old Mijah Whitefeather Manning gave birth to her first son at the hospital a year ago, and this day swaddles her newborn son. She and her husband are teachers at schools in town. She says she chose United Hospital District over larger hospital systems in bigger cities nearby because she feels heard and understood here.
7: In rural communities, we need local hospitals, and we need them to be funded and staffed and despite the fact that maybe people see it as like a financial risk or burden, it is truly like one of the most important things that we can put our money towards.
3: The chief medical officer at the hospital is Aaron Johnson. He says one of the ways they're able to make ends meet is by cross-training the medical staff.
8: If you're a small farmer, you're not just the one who drives the combine. You can drive a tractor, you can drive a truck, you can run a grain leg, you can do multiple things.
3: He says it's the same with rural labor and delivery units. They require 24/7 staffing because babies can come at any time, but that's pricey. United Hospital District staff work in other departments when they're not needed in obstetrics, reducing costs. For Johnson, keeping the labor and delivery unit open is a personal commitment.
8: These are our neighbors. These are our family members. These are the people that we go to church with, go to school with, go to football games with. We want to provide the best care for them.
3: The University of Minnesota's Katie Kazimanal says United Hospital District strategy is what other successful rural hospitals are doing, and she hopes it'll serve as a blueprint for others. For NPR News, I'm Molly Castle-Work in Blue Earth, Minnesota.
2: Well, we're noting today that a year ago today, a gunman in Orem, Utah, shot and killed conservative activist and provocateur Charlie Kirk, unleashing a wave of grief and anger among his followers. The center of Kirk's world was in Arizona, where his organization Turning Point USA is based. An hour after Kirk died, our co-host Peter O'Dowd went to a church in Phoenix that was a hub for Kirk's activism, getting young conservatives engaged in politics. Peter met a man named Scott Lovett, who was praying under a billowing American flag.
9: He's always been kind to me. He's always taken a second to talk to the average, you know, middle class, you know, blue collar worker. He just spoke to all the college kids about putting God and the biblical principles back in this nation.
10: Yeah. When I pulled up here,
9: pretty heartbroken right now.
10: Yeah, I'm sure you are. I could tell because when I drove up here, I saw you underneath the flag at this church where he often visited.
9: Yes, I was.
10: How did you take the news?
9: So I was at the prayer sanctuary. I left work, and everybody's praying. My whole family, everybody. We love Charlie Kirk and his beautiful wife and his children, and you know, that he puts godly principles ahead of this nation, and that he's teaching everybody to vote and get out and vote and be part of this nation. When I was up, the flag was at full mast, and I'm like, God, please just heal him, Lord. Don't let him die. Don't let him die, Lord. And then I come down from the prayer sanctuaries, which is on the side of a mountain, and the flag was at half mast, and my phone started ringing saying, Scott, Charlie passed, Charlie passed. And my wife called. My heart is just broken right now. So that's just all I got to say right now. God be with his wife and his kids. Be with President Trump.
2: Peter O'Dowd with Charlie Kirk supporter Scott Lovett in Phoenix a year ago today. We'll have more on Charlie Kirk elsewhere on the program. Here and Now is a production of NPR and WBUR. I'm Robin Young.
11: And I'm Indira Lakshmanan. 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
11: I'm Indira Lakshmanan. Annabelle Sipley was likely one of the only people not glued to the TV on September 11th, 2001. She was giving birth to her second child.
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2: I'm Robin Young. It's Here and Now. Coming up, it's been a year since the murder of far-right activist Charlie Kirk. Conservative podcaster Michael Knowles reflects.
17: Our political situation in the United States is simply worse because of the assassination of Charlie Kirk.
11: And in a dangerous escalation of the Ukraine war, Europeans say Russian drones are infiltrating NATO airspace.
2: Also, less than a month after 9/11, students went back to Stuyvesant High School, just blocks from Ground Zero, after officials promised the air quality was safe.
18: The barge where they were bringing all of the debris from the World Trade Center site was moored next to our school. And so they were dumping debris next to our school all day.
2: Now they're sick. Coming up here and now.
11: The news is first. Live from NPR News, I'm Lakshmi Singh. Vice President J.D. Vance takes the stage on night two of the Republican Party's midterm convention in Dallas. President Trump will close out the event that was organized to energize voters to help Republicans prevail in this November's contest, including for control of Congress. Trump also delivered the keynote address last night in which he promised $5,000 cash dividends to every American adult if the GOP holds on to the congressional majority. Veteran pollster and political consultant Frank Luntz spoke to NPR about the party's challenge to draw key voters who are divided over the president's performance.
19: You have to bring Trump voters who vote for Donald Trump but don't participate in other elections. You got to get them to vote, but you also have to get independents. And they've been moving further and further away. And to them, the combination of the conflict in Iran and the prices at the pump, at the grocery store, housing, healthcare, it's hard to get both people to agree.
11: A federal appeals panel has refused to allow a U.S. Postal Service plan that could disrupt mail-in voting that's underway for the midterms. NPR's Hansi Lo Wang reports the Supreme Court is expected to weigh in soon with its own ruling.
20: The ruling by a three-judge panel of the first U.S. Circuit Court of Appeals keeps the U.S. Postal Service blocked from moving ahead with its new requirements for President Trump's attempt to limit mail-in voting. Under those requirements, USPS would refuse to deliver mail and ballots to voters in states where election officials do not turn over voter lists to the mailing agency and do not have certain barcodes on their ballot envelopes. We should note USPS is a financial supporter of NPR. A federal judge blocked the new requirements twice after finding that USPS has no authority to impose them on states. Many election experts are concerned the Postal Service is not ready to enforce these requirements after a whistleblower report claimed new USPS systems have not been properly tested and could lead to many voters not getting their mail and ballots in time for the midterm general election or at all. Hansi Lo Wang, NPR News.
11: Tomorrow marks 25 years since terrorists hijacked and crashed two planes into the World Trade Center in New York City. Samantha Max of WNYC has been following up with New Yorkers who WNYC reporters interviewed at the time.
21: On September 11, 2001, Joshua Raskin was a middle school social studies teacher. He told a WNYC reporter at the time that when school let out, he rode his bike south until he found a volunteer center.
22: I just wanted to help. I live in this city and just I couldn't stand not being a part of this.
21: For days, Raskin helped with the recovery efforts. 25 years later, he still has a New York Knicks duffel bag filled with mementos from that time.
23: I was a school teacher. I didn't have an actual credential to be helpful, but I thought of myself as someone that was good at counseling people and good at crisis management, and I just figured I could have a role in this.
21: Raskin says he wanted to help his city heal.
11: That's Samantha Max reporting. It's NPR News.
0: Your Quad City spot for NPR is WVIK, and we're glad you're listening today. The Clinton City Council met for nearly 5 hours last night, continuing discussions on a draft hyperscale data center zoning ordinance. One of the main sticking points is the setback that a data center facility can be from residential properties. Suggested setbacks ranged from 500 feet to nearly 2 miles. Teresa Adams, a member of the resident group Clintonians Against Data Center, says a 1,500-foot setback will protect residents from air and noise pollution as well as infrasound, sound waves below the human hearing threshold of 20 hertz, which can negatively impact health.
24: So up to 0.89 miles, animals can be affected behaviorally. Their reproduction can be affected. So home pets, okay? Not just farm animals, it's pets as well. And that's not even considering what's going to happen to the people that live there and the health effects and physiological effects on them.
0: In an informal vote, the council decided to word the ordinance with a 1,000-foot setback with a berm and residents' ability to negotiate to shorten that setback. The city attorney will review suggestions and edit the ordinance. The council will continue discussions on the draft ordinance at its meeting on September 22nd, starting at 5 p.m. in City Hall. WVIK weather, increasing sunshine today, afternoon high of about 80. 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
2: I'm Robin Young. It's Here and Now. Tomorrow is 9/11, a solemn day. Today, 9/10, is also a day of mourning and remembrance for friends, family, and followers of Charlie Kirk. A year ago, the conservative activist, provocateur, and co-founder of Turning Point USA was assassinated at a Utah Valley University event where he was speaking to young people, provoking debate. Well, a memorial is scheduled there for tonight, and our next guest will be taking part. He was also a good friend of Charlie Kirk's. He's a conservative podcaster, Michael Knowles. So sorry for your personal loss.
7: Thank you very much.
2: It'd be quite a life force. And what is planned for tonight? What will your message be?
7: Well, tonight I hope to do my level best impression of carrying on a message that Charlie would have agreed with and would have promoted when it comes to religion, when it comes to the personal way that we grieve, and also what that means for political action. But I think we have to grapple with the reality that our political situation in the United States is simply worse because of the assassination of Charlie Kirk. The right is less coherent. I think the left has become more radical. I think our politics has become much coarser. And I think it's because Charlie engaged in politics in a very gracious way. He genuinely wanted to persuade people on the other side. And his assassination in that arena of debate means that that open marketplace of ideas is going to become more dangerous and it's going to become more closed.
2: Well, and respectfully, especially on this day, I put forth that, you know, many people would disagree. Many people felt that it was Charlie Kirk's language that endangered their lives. Now, I'm going to rush to say an assassination is horrific. This one particularly so, witnessed by so many young people. No one should be killed for their opinion. It just horrific in every way. It still turns my stomach. I can't look at the video. But many feel that Charlie Kirk had views that were hateful, and here's a few. He said, happening all the time in urban America, prowling blacks go around for fun to go target white people. That's a fact. He said that on the Charlie Kirk show. Also on his show, I'm dealing with somebody in customer service who's a moronic black woman. I wonder, is she there because of her excellence or is she there because of affirmative action? Of people who practice Islam. Islam is a sword the left is using to slit the throat of America. Muslims feel threatened by that. Is there any sense of softening that language, apologizing for it?
7: I don't think so. Of all the examples you cite, they're all provocative. Charlie was a great broadcaster. But I don't think that even the left would disagree with the theses. The first one is that there's violence in the black community. Nobody denies that.
2: No,
7: the second one is that there's...
2: I have to correct you. I'm sorry. That's not what he said. He said, prowling blacks are going around for fun to go target white people.
7: Your second point on DEI... Does the left really deny that there is a diversity, equity, and inclusion push? That's their very policy.
2: But does it result in a moronic black woman not being qualified for a job?
7: I don't know in the particular case, but it certainly could.
2: Do you don't see that this is hateful language?
7: I don't really see that it's hateful language. It's certainly provocative, but the theses that he's advancing are all true. And then you suggested on the anniversary of his assassination, you suggested that other people felt that he was endangering them. I fail to see how that's even remotely
2: possible.
7: Okay,
2: well, let's take an example. Two DC area college instructors who were on a list that Turning Point put out which allowed people to flag what they thought were radical left-wing professors, and two of them told NBC4 in D.C. that they received death threats. We had heard that that list is ending, and that's my overarching question. Will there be changes because of a recognition that there are people who feel their lives are threatened by these things?
7: You're suggesting that some radical professors received death threats on the internet.
2: I don't know if they were radical. I don't know what that means.
7: The two people you're referencing received death threats on the internet, as does basically every public person in public life on the internet. Meanwhile, we know for a fact, even from the left-wing Atlantic magazine, that political violence is chiefly a problem from the left against the right.
2: I'm not going to debate you on that. What I will say is I think you're right. Endangering language, no matter where it comes from, is wrong.
7: But it's coming from the left, I guess, is what I'm saying.
2: Then let the left take care of that. I'm asking you, is somebody not going to pick up what Charlie Kirk's role was, what he loved to do, which was go say those provocative things? Is someone going to do that?
7: Yes, of course. All of Charlie's friends are doing that. But I think that you're conflating Charlie's provocative and accurate descriptions of American politics with calls for political violence. But those are not the same thing.
2: There has been a surge in interest in the group on college campuses. Morning Edition here on NPR put together a piece. Our reporter was at Grand Canyon University. She spoke to people like Hazel Roberts, who said since Charlie's passing, there's been a lot of hate from the right. And it really showed that Charlie was the glue that held us together. Others said they disagree with things like the war in Iran, U.S. relationships with Israel. And Andrew Colvett, speaking for Turning Point USA, this is from Politico, said in a statement that the group is facing a confluence of challenges. Is one of them not as favorable a view of where the Trump administration is going?
7: I'm not sure if it's quite that, but it is, I would say, identical with the problem that President Trump and the GOP is facing, which is that there are fissures over these issues. You mentioned some of them, the war in Iran, some of the affordability issues that the Democrats have made much hay on. However, Turning Point USA is as strong as it has ever been, certainly relative to the strength of the conservative movement and the Republican Party. You know, Charlie was a crucial figure in the rise and success of the Trump movement. Susie Wiles, the chief of staff of the White House, said that he made the winning difference in 2024. So as the political winds cause problems for MAGA, those are going to be felt by TPUSA, because TPUSA is the young voter student engagement wing of the Republican Party for all intents and purposes.
2: Michael Knowles, I want to go back to where we started. A very difficult day and another one tomorrow for all of America. And so I just thank you for being here, and I'm sorry for your loss.
7: Well, thank you very much. I appreciate you for having me and for calling a little bit of attention to Charlie and this very significant day.
11: In a dangerous escalation of the Ukraine war, European officials say Russian drones are infiltrating NATO airspace. Just this week, concerns over a drone grounded Ukrainian President Volodymyr Zelensky's plane as he was about to fly from Moldova to Norway. Suspected Russian drones have also recently flown over the Baltic states, all NATO members, and as far away as Ireland. For more, we're joined now by NPR national security correspondent Greg Myrie. Hi, Greg.
1: Hi, Indira.
11: So first, the Prime Minister of Norway said a plane carrying Zelensky was nearly hit by a drone as it was about to take off from Moldova. What do we know about the incident?
1: Yeah, that account has been revised a little bit. It now appears that Zelensky's plane, Ukrainian plane, was on the tarmac in Moldova's capital, Chisinau, and then a drone unexpectedly crossed into Moldova's airspace. And Moldova is a very tiny country, so this was immediately seen as a concern, a threat. So Zelensky's plane was delayed on the ground for about an hour, and then the drone crashed about 100 miles away, and Zelensky was allowed to take off and fly to Norway. So the Norwegian prime minister may have gotten a little ahead of himself there. But, just to note that there are no commercial or civilian flights from Ukraine for the past 4 years. So Zelensky has to do this every time he travels is take a train to a neighboring country like Poland or Moldova and then fly from there.
3: Now, I'm curious, German officials say that Russia was behind a drone attack at a German airport last month. There was one drone laden with explosives that was found on the ground near a Ukrainian cargo plane. Another drone collided with a cargo plane in the air. When did these drone incursions into NATO territory start ramping up? And why would the Kremlin risk provoking NATO like this?
1: Yeah, Indira, I mean, you could really go back probably a couple years, but they picked up pretty dramatically this year. We've seen these airspace violations, particularly in Poland and Romania with drones coming in. It's not clear if this is intentional or if they're just going off course, if they're intended for Ukraine and going off course. We've seen cyber attacks throughout the European Union, which have been blamed on Russia. We've seen the GPS jamming to disrupt aviation services in a number of countries, sabotage on rail lines in Poland and Sweden. And collectively, these are being blamed on Russia. Now, Russia is denying it. But, this is something that's been in the Russian playbook for a long time of trying to provoke countries, often to see what kind of response you'll get and see if they give a strong, united response or if they give a weak and then sort of an absence of a response.
3: Right. So, Greg, how are European countries defending against these unpredictable attacks? And has there been any indication that NATO would retaliate?
1: You know, we've seen different responses from different countries. The three Baltic states and Poland have really been sounding the alarm for the past couple years. Some of the Scandinavian countries as well. And now, as you noted, we're seeing Germany publicly accusing Russia of acts with this drone at a German airport. So more countries are joining in. And we should note that, for all these provocations, it's hard to see how Russia could mount another major military operation in Europe. It's really fully extended in Ukraine. It's suffering massive casualties daily and burning through vast amounts of weapons and equipment. So Russia certainly has the ability to carry out these smaller provocations or actions and perhaps even something larger. But just as a sort of common sense observation, hard to see how it could conduct a major open-ended operation
3: right.
1: given the demands
3: right.
1: of the war in Ukraine.
3: Greg, we have only half a minute left. This week, President Trump sent his son-in-law and his special envoy to Russia and Ukraine for negotiations. Are the two sides any closer to ending the war?
1: The short answer is no. Putin is showing no signs that he'd make any compromises. Despite the fact he's not getting far on the battlefield, I think it was interesting that Kushner and Witkoff went there. Putin is much more comfortable talking to them. The CIA director, mm-hmm. John Ratcliffe, went recently,
3: okay.
1: Apparently to deliver a tougher message and didn't get anywhere.
3: That's NPR's Greg Myrie. Thank you so much.
1: Sure thing, Indira.
3: It's Here and Now.

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1: All that we had was sort of this impulse to use our music in some way.
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1: It's here and now. On 9/11, 25 years ago, students at Lower Manhattan's prestigious public high school, Stuyvesant, fled their classrooms. Less than a month later, they were the first to return to school in a city desperate to return to normal. But to get to school, just blocks from Ground Zero, they had to clear checkpoints, walk past smoldering fires and piles of toxic debris stories high. Once inside, they breathed air so acrid their eyes burned. Among them was 17-year-old senior Lila Nordstrom, later as a college student, sick with breathing issues and more. She'd go on to found Sty Health for fellow students, also sick, some dying, to both get the word out that they'd literally been poisoned and to get them care and compensation. She wrote about her battle in Some Kids Left Behind, released this week in paperback. Lila Nordstrom, welcome back to Here and Now.
2: Thanks so much for having me back.
1: Yeah, and I just, you know, in addition to the different maladies we'll talk about that you have, you were diagnosed with PTSD, so I have to ask, how are you feeling this week?
2: The anniversary season is always pretty difficult. You know, weeks like this where the coverage is going to be really traumatic, mm-hmm. and I know sort of I'm going to have to tell the story over and over, but I do think that having been involved in advocacy work around this issue has been really important to my process in getting through.
1: I'm wondering, too, so many things happening this week, including the release of previously withheld records regarding what people knew about 9/11, including one of the conclusions, the school and surrounding air were heavily contaminated with toxic World Trade Center dust. You already knew that, but to hear that, yeah.
2: I know. I mean, I guess I've been waiting a long time to get some validation that the city was aware of what they were doing, but also common sense told you that the air was not safe to breathe. But all of the assurances about how safe we'd be inside of our school building turned out to be false.
1: Yeah. It's just a horror to think of. And so to drive home what we're talking about, do you mind going back to that day?
2: Sure. Yeah. So on 9/11, classes had begun. I was on the 10th floor of Stuyvesant, kind of overlooking the World Trade Center. And so, you know, my class watched everything transpire. I managed to set foot outside the moment the second tower collapsed. So I actually ended up in like a stampede of office workers. And I started to run. But I'm a lifelong asthmatic. I didn't get very far. And eventually I stopped and flagged down a teacher that I recognized, and we kind of gathered students and walked as a group uptown. And I eventually walked 10 miles that day, and I didn't feel safe going home because we thought planes were everywhere and they were all going to hit buildings.
1: Okay. And October 9th, you return.
2: I mean, I always say that the story of Stuyvesant really begins on October 9th. Our parents had been told they'd spent $1 million cleaning the school, that there were going to be HEPA filters in every, you know, air shaft. When we got there, we discovered the cleaning had been inadequate, that the area around the school was contaminated and being recontaminated regularly, and that we were about to spend the next 8 months in an environmental disaster zone. Because not only was there still fire at Ground Zero, the fires burned until I think the end of January, and other schools in the area actually pushed back their return after hearing reports from our school about what we were experiencing. The building smelled like smoke every single day. You know, the walk to and from school was both suffocating and also fairly traumatic. But then the barge where they were bringing all of the debris from the World Trade Center site was moored next to our school. Mm. And so they were dumping debris next to our school all day, every single day.
1: Hundreds of trucks
2: a day. As the air started to clear in the, you know, on the site itself, on the pile itself, the air quality at the barge remained worse than the air actually on the pile.
1: So fast forward just a few years, the illness and death started. What are some of the things you've experienced? And then what were you hearing? And was it like a grapevine? You know, everybody started talking about it. What happened?
2: Well, so in 2006, I was graduating from college, and I was very concerned about how I was going to access health insurance because as a lifelong asthmatic whose asthma had gotten significantly worse, I was very concerned about being able to afford my inhalers. And, you know, we're hearing about James Droga dying. We're hearing a lot of controversy in the news about whether or not first responders are getting illnesses from their exposure to the cleanup.
1: And you mentioned James Droga. His name is now affixed to the fund and the law that was passed. He was a police officer who was

0: involved in the rescue. His autopsy after he died in his 30s found pulverized glass and building materials in his lungs. Critical proof that linked Ground Zero toxins to fatal illnesses, but go ahead.
1: So we started to hear reports that first responders were getting sick, and a classmate came forward and said, well, I have cancer. Could that be related to all of this? And that was kind of the impetus for the beginning of STI Health. We just felt like a lot of the students who had been at school in Lower Manhattan after 9/11 did not live in the area. And so we felt like a lot of the outreach efforts to alert people about their exposures were not going to reach us. And as we started to reach out to students, we found that many more of them were sick. We found that other students had been diagnosed with cancers. The number of cancers has continued to increase over time. But beyond cancer, there is very widespread chronic illness, either asthma or GERD or, you know, sinusitis. And these conditions can be quite expensive to treat.
0: And this is you. I mean, you have esophageal illnesses, you have GERD, as we mentioned, you have rhinosinusitis, is that how you say it?
1: Yeah,
0: painful. But then, you know, Michelle Hirsch, a Stuyvesant senior, 25, she had thyroid cancer. Shoshana Dornhelm, a sophomore, she had lymphoma. Another graduate, Catherine Choi, died of gastric cancer at 33. First of all, I'm so sorry for the loss of your fellow students, but you also have teachers, Gary Brandwein. He survived skin cancer, but he was quoted in 2023 saying there's so many funerals that he can't bear to attend them anymore. Tell us the things you encounter. And you keep saying we, but this was in large part you pushing. For instance, when a lot of the data was collected about the first responders, 90% of them were men.
1: Well, one of the issues that the entire survivor community, and that would be anyone who lived, worked, or went to school in Lower Manhattan, is there is very little health data on women. And the way that our federal health program works, you have to have a reasonable linkage between a health condition and 9/11 exposures. And a lot of women's health conditions don't make it into the covered conditions list. There's also not been adequate research on the youth cohort that experienced this. And it means that we don't have treatment for them, but also we don't know what this means for future disaster victims and other disasters.
0: Well, you know, Lila, you just said you want to know more about people who might be survivors of future events, but you also don't know what's going to happen to all of you. I have a friend, we recently had him on the program, just recently diagnosed with fatal lung disease. He was a reporter on 9/11. He slept on the ground for 4 days. No one had ever asked him, you know, were you at 9/11? They just hadn't thought of it. This could still explode for you and your friends.
1: Well, and part of, I think, what has been difficult about doing outreach work to the survivor community, and you know that is work that STI Health also does, is we inform members of the community about both the World Trade Center Health Program, which is a federal health treatment program, and the Victim Compensation Fund, which is a federal compensation program for 9/11 survivors. And we find frequently that survivors, because they don't see themselves reflected in coverage of this event very often, a lot of people don't realize that they both deserve access to these services and have access to these services.
0: So to be clear, what did you win? I mean, you're still fighting, but what did you win for, you know, over the last 25 years?
1: So there are two components to the Zadroga Act. One is a health treatment program where if you are a 9/11 survivor, if you lived, worked, or went to school in Lower Manhattan, and you are symptomatic with at least one condition related to 9/11, then you can get certified for that condition within this program. All of your treatment related to that condition will be provided at no cost to you. And you may, if it's a physical health condition, also be able to file a claim with the Victim Compensation Fund. In that fund, anyone with a physical health condition related to 9/11 that has been certified by the World Trade Center Health Program can file a claim and get financial compensation.
0: What happens? I mean, I'm sorry, we all have high school reunions. I mean, at yours, do you have to remember people who were lost? I mean, what, how does it?
1: We're not quite at the point yet where we're having to do in memoriams for cancers. A lot of the cancers that we're seeing now are treatable. People are going into remission. We're not dealing with the kind of later stage cancers that the first responders are dealing with yet. Our latency periods are a little longer than theirs because we were so young when we were exposed.
0: So it sounds like what you're saying, you know, somewhere in your mind, you have to be thinking 50, 60 years old, the cancer latency will be up, and it's like a time bomb.
1: Oh, yeah. It's just like a time bomb. I'm very concerned about what the next 10, 20 years looks like. I have to be hopeful that because we at least know what to look for, that we will have better chances at earlier detection and a better opportunity to get treatment through the health program where they have some understanding of how 9/11 illness works. But I'm very concerned, obviously, about what our future health looks like.
0: Yeah, because you've seen some of those first responders go before you.
1: Yeah, many of them. Many of the people that I started walking the halls of Congress with in 2009 are gone now.
0: Yeah. Lila Nordstrom, she was a student at Stuyvesant High School, blocks from Ground Zero, and then went on to fight for the medical benefit rights and the recognition of the impact of that on kids in her school who were sent back because everybody was so proud of Stuyvesant High School. They wanted to show the world that, look, the Stuy kids went back, and here's what we have. Lila, thank you so much, and best to you.
1: Thank you so much. I appreciate you having me.
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2: Live from NPR News in Boston, I'm Steve Brown. The U.S. Supreme Court has again rejected a push to use Missouri congressional maps backed by President Trump, a loss for Republicans trying to maintain control of the House in the fast-approaching midterm elections. Today's decision appears to clear the way for the use of the old maps. It comes after a pitched court battle shortly before ballots began going out for the November elections. The maps were drawn at Trump's behest to help Republicans gain an additional U.S. House seat. It's the second time the high court has refused to intervene to keep those maps in place. Wholesale inflation picked up last month after cooling earlier this summer, as higher oil and gasoline prices stemming from the Iran war are keeping costs elevated. The Labor Department's Producer Price Index rose 5.4% in August from a year ago, up from 4.7% in July. A new poll finds that the September 11, 2001 attacks are still among the most significant historical events in many Americans' lives. About half of U.S. adults consider what happened that day to be one of the most pivotal events that they've lived through 25 years later. The vast majority of Americans remember where they were when they heard the news about the attacks, and about two-thirds say it affected the country a great deal or quite a bit. 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
3: WVIK Quad Cities weather at 133, increasing sunshine the rest of the day, high near 80. Cooler tonight down to 58, Friday sunny up to 81, and Saturday and Sunday sunny both days, highs in the low 80s. Today on Marketplace, it turns out AI might be better than humans at finding new life-saving drugs. But how much leeway should we give the technology? They'll talk about it today at 4 o'clock on Marketplace. Marketplace is another great show that's part of the news and information you get every day from WVIK, tailored especially for us living in the Quad Cities and the Iowa-Illinois region. 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We sure appreciate it. 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
5: It's Here and Now. Four American tennis players have made it to the U.S. Open semifinals. Two men and two women play tonight and tomorrow to try to reach this weekend's finals. Let's get straight to the action with tennis journalist Christopher Clary, who writes the Substack Tennis and Beyond. Chris, welcome back.
6: Thanks, Indira.
5: So, ladies first, Coco Gauff. She kept everyone on the edge of their seats in this exciting quarterfinal match. How do you like her chances tonight against newly crowned world number one, Elena Rybakina of Kazakhstan?
6: Indira, it's a really fascinating matchup. Coco is a former U.S. Open champion and was playing some wonderful tennis for most of the last few weeks. Did not play her best in the quarterfinal win against Mira Andreeva that you mentioned. And I think Rybakina has just clinched the number one ranking for next Monday for the first time in her career, so could feel quite liberated. They've only played twice, despite how prominent they are. And I think it's a pretty even match if Coco can raise her level. And she'll certainly have the crowd behind her in Arthur Ashe Stadium for sure.
5: All right. Well, meanwhile, American Jessica Pegula faces reigning U.S. Open champion Aryna Sabalenka of Belarus tonight. Who is looking stronger to you and why?
6: Sabalenka is going for the three-peat. She's won the last two U.S. Opens, and she's really been the bete noire for Pegula, who is a big sentimental favorite, I think, in tennis. I mean, she's 32. She's really paid her dues, was kind of a late bloomer in reaching the highest level of the game, and has been playing, you know, really well all season long, but has never won that major. And so Sabalenka has stopped her twice at the U.S. Open. So I think I'd give Sabalenka the edge based on just her weapons and her power, as has happened in the past. But I think, you know, Pegula, if she can lift her level and play one of her best matches, we'll have a shot.
5: All right. On the men's side, tell us about the emotional scene after American Francis Tiafoe beat fellow American Alex Mickelson in the quarters.
6: That was a beautiful, beautiful scene, Indira. Yeah, Tiafoe had come back from two sets to love down. Mickelson, much younger American, had served for the match and then sort of lost his edge, and Tiafoe rolled him back and won. And he was in the middle of his initial celebration, and he just looked over and saw his friend, young friend Alex, who was really suffering, and he sort of cut short the celebration, ran over to him and embraced him, and Alex ended up in tears. And it was really probably the most emotional moment of the U.S. Open in many ways to see that. It was a beautiful human thing, far beyond the tennis.
5: Yeah, it was gorgeous. All right, and now to the record books. American Ben Shelton's quarterfinals against Spain's Carlos Alcaraz ended at 3:33 a.m. in the morning. Now two Americans, Tiafoe and Shelton, face off tomorrow night. One of them will be the first black man to reach the finals in more than half a century since Arthur Ashe. Talk about this moment.
6: Yeah, I mean, it's a symbolic moment for sure. They, you know, they played before deep in the U.S. Open. By the way, 3:33 a.m. is not a record you want to be setting, Indira, at any major event. Hopefully they can fix that going forward. But I think, you know, above all, it's a moment where there hasn't been an American man win a Grand Slam title since 2003 at Andy Roddick, who's now an ESPN commentator and long out of the game. So it would be a very big breakthrough for the American men to be able to win one. And with Shelton beating Alcaraz, I think, you know, Shelton's got a good shot, TFO as well. Alexander Zverev on the other half is still the favorite, though. He's number one seed and has a good record against the guys remaining. But I think with the emotion behind these two other guys, TFO and Shelton, they have a shot.
5: Do you have a favorite to pick?
6: In which match? The Shelton TFO match?
5: Yes, yes.
6: Yeah, I'm going to pick Shelton just based on the level of play he's had recently.
5: All right, and they'll be both playing at Arthur Ashe Stadium. Whoever wins, we'll have our eye on them. That's tennis journalist Christopher Clary. Chris, thanks so much.
6: Thank you, Indira.
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8: Many people have a story of where they were on 9/11. 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
9: Yes, I can, Neil. 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The smoke.
8: NPR News has reported on all the events of 25 years since, and we reflect on 9/11 and its consequences on the next Morning Edition from NPR News.
9: Now, we are getting some information, better information.
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0: I'm Robin Young. It's Here and Now. You know the underwear brand Fruit of the Loom? Do you know what its logo looks like? Sure you do. Everyone does, all over the internet. It's a cornucopia, a basket overflowing with fruit. But the thing is, that's not the logo. So why do we all think it is? Ben Brock Johnson and Amory Sievertson of WBUR's Endless Thread explored that mystery.
11: Hey, can I ask you a question?
12: Okay.
11: So we're from public radio. We're exploring a mystery about Fruit of the Loom. Do you know what that is?
13: Yes.
11: Can you tell me what it is?
13: It's a underwear brand.
11: Do you remember the logo of this brand?
13: Yeah, it's a basket of fruit.
12: A basket of fruit.
11: Okay.
13: Or maybe a cornucopia of fruit.
11: Or a cornucopia of fruit.
13: Yeah. How'd I do?
12: Beautiful.
11: You passed the test. What's your name?
12: May we ask your name?
13: Randall.
11: Randall?
13: Yes.
11: Randall
13: Moore.
12: A couple of summers ago, we took a little field trip on foot, just a few blocks up the street from the WBUR office in Boston.
11: Which is where we met Randall, clearly, but this was just the beginning of our adventure. We had a theory to prove, or maybe debunk.
12: What if I told you that the Fruit of the Loom logo never had a cornucopia in it?
13: Then I probably made something up in my mind that wasn't there.
12: What Randall is hinting at here is the Mandela effect, a potent and pervasive misremembering of something, like, for example, that Nelson Mandela died in prison in the 80s. He didn't.
11: But these misrememberings are collective, meaning Randall isn't alone. So far from it. Countless people, for years now, have taken to Reddit, YouTube, TikTok, and beyond to, like Randall, share their memory of the logo for the underwear, casual wear, whatever wear, brand, Fruit of the Loom.
12: But unlike Randall, a lot of them aren't ready to accept the fruit, the whole fruit, and nothing but the fruit. At least, the whole fruit according to Fruit of the Loom itself.
11: That's right. Fruit of the Loom says there is no cornucopia. There has never been a cornucopia, ever, no matter what the internet thinks.
12: But as is sometimes the case, in order to really tackle an online discrepancy, we have to go offline to flip through the tags of actual old T-shirts to see the cornucopia of our mind's eye with our actual eyes.
11: And where better to do that, we told Randall? Goodwill.
14: Yeah. So we've just entered the Goodwill up the street from our office, and we need the T-shirts.
15: We need the T-shirts.
14: We need the, like, old sports T-shirts. There are T-shirts here, but...
15: Okay, we can look in here.
12: Let's trace the history of the mystery a little bit, okay?
11: Okay, yep, I'm with you.
12: The first mention of a cornucopia memory that I found online was a Reddit post from 9 years ago in the Mandela Effect subreddit.
11: Okay.
12: So, was this the first ever post about it? Probably not, hard to say, but even in this 9-year-old cornucopia post, someone comments, "I remember there being one too, but according to the company, there's never been a cornucopia." Mm-hmm. And then they drop a link to a particular page on the Fruit of the Loom website, which isn't broken, but doesn't go where it used to. But the mystery gained a lot of momentum in the last few years, which I credit to some snarkiness from Fruit of the Loom itself. So in January of 2022, the company posted on X, quote, "Did it hurt when you realized our logo never had a cornucopia?" That's kind of spicy. And then in 2023, the company posted a screenshot of a USA Today crossword puzzle. The clue for one of the things, 14 across, was Fruit of the blank, company that, in fact, does not have a cornucopia in its logo.
11: Okay.
12: And their caption for this post was, "The Mandela effect is real. The cornucopia in our logo is not."
11: Yep.
12: But, you know, I'm a believe it when I see it kind of person. And if I was going to believe that the logo that I had in my head for Fruit of the Loom was not and never was the logo for Fruit of the Loom, I was going to have to dig through some old T-shirts first. It's like, how can we do this so that we're not just doubling each other's work? I found my first Fruit of the Loom shirt.
7: What? No.
12: It's just fruit.
7: Oh, my God. It's just fruit. Okay.
11: We found a lot more Fruit of the Loom shirts, some older, some newer, but we found zero cornucopias. What we did find among the racks, though, was a college kid named Will O'Brien, who we put the same open-ended, neutral questions to about the logo.
16: Thing. Yeah.
12: What do you know about it?
16: I'd say there was a cornucopia.
12: In the logo?
16: Yeah.
12: You think there is one?
16: Yeah.
12: What makes you think that?
16: It's from my childhood.
12: Yeah.
16: When I was younger. I swear to God, there was one.
12: Right. But what if I told you that Fruit of the Loom says, no cornucopia, never was. Just fruit.
16: I've seen that. I don't believe it. Ask this kid. Fades, get over here.
11: Fades is Will's buddy, Brendan Vidal. And Brendan had a different take.
17: I know there's like maybe a Mandela effect thing going on with the cornucopia, though. I've heard about that.
12: He's heard of it.
7: But you're no cornucopia. Your team, no cornucopia.
17: I am. Just, I think it's because I know it, though. You know?
12: Like, you
17: I
12: know think, about the Mandela effect
17: exactly,
12: thing.
17: Exactly.
12: So
17: like,
12: now...
17: like, originally, I did think it was there, you know? So.
7: You're not no cap. You're no cope.
17: Yep.
7: Cornucopia.
17: No, absolutely. Yeah,
12: no
17: exactly.
12: Cope.
17: It's
12: we got
17: perfect.
12: The pro copes and the no copes. Yeah.
7: And you're pro cope.
16: I'm pro cope.
7: All right, we got a pro cope and a no cope. I feel like that's all we needed.
12: There was one more curious thing that surfaced online during this internet fruit fight.
11: Okay.
12: And that is an application to the United States Patent and Trademark Office submitted by Fruit of the Loom in 1973. And what's included in the mark information on this application? Design search code 05.09.14, which is, quote, baskets of fruit, containers of fruit, cornucopia, horn of plenty.
11: Horn of plenty. Interesting.
12: Yeah. Some people thought that this was a smoking gun. Like you were trying to file for a cornucopia in your design, but Fruit of the Loom says, A, the actual image they were trying to register did not include a cornucopia, which is true. You can see the image on the application. And B, that design search code mentioning baskets and a cornucopia is really just meant to help the Patent and Trademark Office search for applications and logos with similar features. So... it speaks to, like, the mental association we make between fruit and cornucopias, but not to Fruit of the Loom ever actually having one in its logo. So all of this information now lives in the FAQ section of Fruit of the Loom's website. They've taken it out of the fruit story page. It's now the FAQ page.
11: Much less intriguing than a fruit story.
12: I know. And that page links to a Snopes article that I... absolutely need to shout out because they searched newspaper archives from the 1910s all the way up through the 2020s thus far in search of a Fruit of the Loom logo with a cornucopia in it. No cope. They found no cope.
11: Snopes found no cope.
12: Snope, no cope for Snopes.
11: It's no cope for Snopes.
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1: WVIK Here and Now. And our Quad City River Bandits are playing tonight in South Bend, Indiana. Now, they're ahead 1-0 in the best of three playoffs. If they win these playoffs, they advance to the Midwest League Championship Series, which would begin this weekend here in Davenport. So go, River Bandits. Quad City's weather, increasing sunshine today, high near 80, overnight low 58. For Friday, sunny up to 81, and Saturday and Sunday, sunny both days, highs in the low 80s. 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
3: It's Here and Now. In this week's big consumer tech news, Apple's new CEO, John Ternus, unveiled the first major redesign of the iPhone in nearly 20 years. The iPhone Duo is foldable in the size of a passport when closed. Unfolded, the screen is over 7 inches wide, making it the largest iPhone display yet. Here's Ternus at the launch yesterday.
4: And for a device that plays such a central role in your life, a larger display would open up entirely new possibilities. Whether you're enjoying content, reliving memories, getting help from Siri AI and Apple Intelligence, or immersing yourself in your favorite apps and games.
3: The base price of the new iPhone Duo is an eye-popping $1,999, let's call it $2,000. Ina Fried is chief technology correspondent at Axios, and she was at Apple Park in Cupertino, California for the launch. Ina, welcome back.
5: Hi, Indira.
3: So foldable phones have been around since 2018. Apple is touting how big the display is going to be, how much more you can do on your phone. But foldable phones are not popular. They make up less than 2% of the cell phone market. So why is Apple trying to sell something that people don't seem to want to buy?
5: Well, there's a few reasons. They aren't very popular at all in the United States, you're right. They are popular as status symbols, especially in Asia. They are also popular with people that don't have regular PC access and use their phone as their primary computing device. So there are some opportunities there. And Apple is really good historically at finding when is that right moment when it's going from a niche to mainstream. And they obviously feel this is that moment. I will say at $2,000, I don't know how mainstream it's going.
3: Right. Well, Apple, like other tech companies, wants to own the AI market. How does Duo fit into that?
5: You know, I think AI is a secondary consideration. It's really going after, you know, you're purchasing a new phone for all the things you do phone things on, which AI is increasingly one of those. I think it's actually more useful for things like FaceTime, phone calls, etc.
3: Yeah. All right. You were at the launch. What was the reaction from attendees?
5: I think people were pretty excited. They were fairly impressed. I think everyone sort of knew what was coming, sort of knew the shape it was going to take, which is similar to the one that Samsung took, a little squatter than the first generation of foldables was. I think people were impressed with a few of the little things that they did. Like now, if you've ever been on a FaceTime phone call where you're trying to video chat and get maybe a kid in there and you're passing the phone back and forth, this lets you have multiple people in a FaceTime chat. So you can be holding a phone and talking, but the people behind you can also be seen. So it's basically using two of the cameras at once.
3: Ina, we have to talk a bit more about the cost. You mentioned the $2,000 base price. This goes all the way up to $3,200 for a phone. Apple already increased their prices this year on Macs and iPads because of that memory chip shortage driven by the AI boom. To what extent do you think consumers are going to bite?
5: You know, I think it'll be really interesting. On the one hand, you can make the case, look, we spend more time on our phones for better or worse than any other device. Like, is it reasonable to spend more on that device that you use so much? I did hear one person say something really interesting, which is when you're thinking about a phone, you really have to think about twice the price, because could you afford to drop it or lose it? And I think that's when things get really interesting, because 2000, you know, maybe you're like, oh, well, some of the phones were going up to 1200. I can see that. But who can think about spending twice that? And these are more delicate than traditional smartphones. They've got that hinge. They're typically less resistant to water and dust, even if they do have some protection. So I think that, to me, made me think, that's a tougher sell when you think about it. It's also super delicate.
3: Yeah, and the bendable screens are less durable, as you said. Regular phones are protected with a hard glass. Folded up, these phones can also apparently feel bulkier and heavier in the pocket. You touched this phone. What was your impression? Would you buy it?
5: You know, I'd be tempted. I got near it. Apple did not let most of us touch the phones. They had them out. I got, you know, super duper close. And I was impressed with what they've done. I think I'm excited to try it out, but it would be a tough sell for me. And I love taking pictures, and the camera features are still best on the traditional iPhone 18 Pro series.
3: Yeah. All right. Well, the new CEO, John Ternus, has been in his job just for a week. Obviously, this product launch was timed to, you know, set off his tenure with a big bang. What does this say about how he wants to lead the company, perhaps in a different direction or distinguish himself from Tim Cook? And what do you think Apple's going to focus on under him? We have 1 minute left.
5: I think it's really smart to give him a product right at the start. So no one's going to be saying, oh, Apple hasn't done anything new since John Ternus took over, even though these products are obviously years in the works. I wrote that, and I do think that this will be the case. I think he will be judged more on how Apple adjusts to AI than anything else, but smart to give him a hardware launch right out of the bat.
3: Mm-hmm. Well, I'm sorry you didn't get to touch it, Ina, but you did get closer to it than any of the rest of us. That's Ina Fried, Chief Technology Correspondent at Axios and a regular contributor for us. Thank you so much, Ina.
5: Thanks, Indira.
3: Here and Now is a production of NPR and WBUR. I'm Indira Lakshmanan.
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1: Oh my God. 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
7: Money laundering used to be easy in the U.S. Then, 5 years ago, Congress created a simple rule to stop it. All companies had to do was report who actually owned the business.
8: Creating this regulation, the Corporate Transparency Act, a few years ago was a massive step forward and the single best thing we could do to bring transparency to American shell companies.
7: Simple, powerful, and massively effective. But just last month, the Treasury Department ended that rule.
8: So this returns the United States of America to a position that we thought was behind us. This returns the United States to being the world's leading offshore and financial secrecy jurisdiction in the entire world.
7: So why did the Treasury do that? The Trump administration says it's cutting red tape for millions of small businesses, but that beneficiary ownership information form only took minutes to fill out. I'm Meghna Chakrabarty, today on Point, making money laundering easy again. Stay with us.

0: Good morning, good afternoon, good evening, whatever time of day you're listening, and welcome back to Talking Art, brought to you by Quad City Bank and Trust. My name is Ben Goujon with Quad City Arts, and I'm thrilled today to be talking to an artist that I think a lot of the Quad Cities knows because you see his sculptures all around town, metal sculpture artist John Vandewalle. John? Welcome to Talking Art.
1: Pleased to meet you, pleased to be here. Met you many years ago, but
0: yeah,
1: very happy to be here. Thank you very much.
0: Yeah, I'm thrilled to have you and actually get to sit down and talk to you because I've known your artwork for years, and you've been a long time participant in the Riversance Festival of Fine Art, which is coming up September 10th through 11th.
1: Yes.
0: September 19th and 20th. At Lindsay Park in the village of East Davenport. And you've always got your work there, and it also is at Skeleton Key downtown Rock Island.
1: Yep.
0: And I'm a Broadway resident in Rock Island, and it's so fun. When I moved here, we would drive around, and I saw these metal sculptures in people's yards, and I asked my wife Liz, I was like, oh, what are these sculptures? And she was like, oh, it's John Vandewalle. He does this and told me all about you. And then we got a little one and put it in our yard.
1: Yep.
0: And so you're very much entrenched in the community with your artwork. So
1: try to be.
0: Yeah.
1: Try to be. There's a few out there.
0: Yeah.
1: So
0: how did you get started? Tell me your story.
1: Actually, I got started here at Augustana. The very first piece that I built was in November of 99. And his name is Bob, and I still have Bob.
0: Yeah.
1: And people have tried purchasing Bob over the last, 27 years.
0: Mm-hmm.
1: 27 years, wow. And Bob is not for sale. So Bob's the first child. So, and it just pretty much took off from there. It took a while for me to find my medium.
0: Yeah.
1: Like a lot of young artists at the time, trying to figure out, am I a two-dimensional guy? Mm-hmm. Am I a sculptural guy? Do I want to get into ceramics? And
0: yeah.
1: Back then, it was open. Just trying to experiment. Found out I was not a two-dimensional guy.
0: Sure.
1: By any stretch of the imagination. There were guys out there, fantastic artists that I just couldn't hold a candle to.
0: Yeah.
1: When it came to, especially to realism, and I love abstract art also.
0: Yeah.
1: But I just didn't have the technique, and it just didn't
0: sure.
1: go well. I loved it, but I couldn't draw a circle worth a damn.
0: Right.
1: And so that kind of got me into metal sculpture, but also I tried other mediums. For example, ceramics. Megan Quinn, who is a instructor
0: yeah.
1: here, absolute the best, can save just about any pot on a wheel
0: yeah.
1: that a student can destroy. She can save them. She was fantastic. Loved her as an instructor. As much as I love ceramics and throwing, I didn't like the idea of making and maintaining glazes.
0: Sure.
1: That struck me as being a very high maintenance aspect of that particular medium.
0: Yeah.
1: And you had to be good at the glazes. I mean,
0: right.
1: she really was. She was also good at glazes and maintaining them and everything. So that kind of kicked that one out of me, or kicked that one off the list.
0: Mm-hmm.
1: And then I took a class with Mark Fowler in November of 99. And as soon as I went to a scrapyard and was able to and had permission to pick whatever junk we wanted.
0: Right.
1: Man, it was on. It was great. And then I quickly found out.
0: To listen to our full conversation, check out Talking Art wherever you get your podcasts or at wvik.org.

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0: This is On Point. I'm Meghna Chakrabarty. If you go to the FBI's website right now and dig around just a little bit, you'll find a 2024 video of Kelly Smith, FBI ASAC. That's Assistant Special Agent in Charge. Smith served in the Bureau's Seattle office. And in the video, he describes why the FBI's anti-corruption investigations are so important.
1: That's the program that looks at corruption within government, and that's federal, state, or local government. There's really nothing more offensive than someone who's been entrusted by the public with public funds who uses that for personal gain. And so that's a top priority for the FBI.
0: And that is true. Corruption is a toxin that poisons the public's trust and drains the public's treasury. So I wonder how Kelly would have felt knowing that the FBI's Seattle division itself, the division where he served, was paying rent in its own headquarters to one of the world's most corrupt leaders. This is a story about, small story, I should say, about large-scale corruption and about how money starts dirty and gets washed clean through the American financial system. Now, this story begins in the threatened forests of Borneo and traces its way through multiple shell companies and corrupt business deals and finally to an address, 1110 3rd Avenue in Seattle. It's also known as the Abraham Lincoln Building in Seattle. And that building houses the FBI Seattle Division headquarters. Okay, so let's start in Borneo, the world's third largest island. It is home to some of the world's oldest rainforests and has long been famed for its spectacular biodiversity. But since the 1960s, industrial deforestation has razed the jungle there. In the 1980s and 90s, Borneo's forests were leveled at a rate unprecedented in human history. This is a clip from a 2015 BBC documentary, and in it, you'll hear the devastation wrought on the indigenous Penan tribe that lives in Malaysia's Sarawak state in northwestern Borneo.
2: Over the past 40 years, logging has spread deep into Sarawak's primary forest. Once the canopy is removed, a dense, impenetrable secondary forest quickly takes over. Throughout their territory, there's a crisscross of old roads where nothing has grown for decades.
0: For decades. Now, over most of the most recent 40-year period, Sarawak State was ruled by one man, Chief Minister Abdul Taib Mahmud. He died in 2024, but before that, he sold off Sarawak's forests at an astonishing rate. Some environmental advocates claim that barely 5% of the state's primary rainforest has been left untouched. Through a series of corrupt connections, nested shell companies, and barely hidden kickbacks, Mahmud turned himself and his family into multi-billionaires. In 2013, the international advocacy group Global Witness published an investigation revealing exactly how Chief Minister Mahmud's scheme worked. Global Witness's undercover operatives posed as potential buyers for thousands of acres of pristine Sarawak forest. And they first met with the lawyer of one of Borneo's most powerful tycoons, and you'll hear this in this video. He laughs about his big and well-connected family.
3: Okay. They have a big family.
4: But then behind that is the Chief Minister.
3: Yes.
4: Okay. And will he ever surface as a...
3: No. It's like, I award you this license. In return, you're grateful to me. Maybe say I give you a percentage.
0: Okay, so the lawyer is saying there that in order for the sale to go through, the Sarawak government would have to issue a license. And Chief Minister Mahmud would grant it, but only if he was paid a percentage up front.
4: What kind of percentage are we looking for? I think I know.
3: 15%. He is selling for 230 million.
4: Right.
3: Up front, everything.
0: Okay, it's hard to hear in that tape because it is undercover tape, but Chief Minister Mahmud, the lawyer says, expects 10%, a kickback of 10% upfront on a sale price of $230 million, a cool $23 million just to grant one license. Okay, so you can imagine that over the years, Mahmoud made his family billions of dollars, which they hid in shell companies in more than 24 countries around the world. Now, that activity did not go unnoticed. Mahmoud was under investigation by Malaysia's own anti-corruption office. The Australian government started looking into things. And as far back as 2006, even the United States government knew something was up. In October of 2006, political section chief Mark D. Clark sent a confidential cable from the United States Embassy in Malaysia to the State Department. And this cable read, quote, "The Sarawak state government remains highly corrupt and firmly in the hands of its chief minister. The $82 million state assembly building now under construction serves as the most obvious and extreme example of the self-enrichment of the state's chief minister." Okay, so as I asked, where did Tayyip Mahmoud and his family put all that money? Those shell companies. And they put a lot of that in United States real estate. So now we are finally back to that FBI field office in Seattle. The Abraham Lincoln Building, 1110 3rd Street, happened to be owned by a company called Saki International. Saki had several shell companies beneath it, one of which was called Wallison's, which, as you can now probably guess, Wallison's owned 1110 3rd Street in Seattle. Which meant that, therefore, the United States taxpayer, via the Federal Bureau of Investigation, was paying the rent in one of America's most expensive cities to one of Asia's most corrupt leaders who was responsible for pillaging the forests of Borneo for his own personal gain. And this was all allowed because of the American financial system. So I want to bring Gabe Lesra into the conversation now. He's a policy and advocacy director at State Democracy Defenders Action. That is a bipartisan group that advocates for the rule of law and against corruption. Gabe, welcome to On Point.
5: Happy to be here. Thanks for having me.
0: You've been looking at corruption and the financial system in the United States for a long time. What do you take from this one tiny example of a Malaysian chief minister buying real estate in Seattle, Washington?
5: I mean, it is a very common scheme for international corrupt actors to move money and use their money and make their money work for them in the United States. It's not at all surprising to me that this happened. And it is certainly continuing to happen as we speak right now.
0: But here's the thing. The reason why I love this story is all of this predates a really important moment in American financial history that was just happened 5 years ago. And you were involved in this moment because Congress actually passed a law within which there was a simple rule that was designed to stop this kind of money laundering, right?
5: That's right. It's called the Corporate Transparency Act. And essentially what the bill did was create a requirement that most U.S. corporations had to report to the federal government the ultimate beneficial owner of their corporation. So basically, everyone who had a corporation simply had to tell the government who the human being at the top of that corporate chain who benefited from the money and from those corporations was. It's actually a very simple concept.
0: I love it's how elegant it is in its simplicity. I mean, every time I think about this issue, I keep thinking this is exactly what you want government to do, right? To find clear, concrete, simple solutions that actually have large positive impact. So let's disentangle this for a minute or two, Gabe. So back in 2020, Congress passed, as you said, the Corporate Transparency Act. And inside of that, there was this new rule that was, I guess, finally released by the Financial Crimes Enforcement Network, or FinCEN. Okay, and this rule said you had to fill out a form, whether you were representing an LLC or an S-Corp or anything. You just had to fill out a form that says, at the end of the day, here are the human beings who own this company. What impact did that have, Gabe?
5: Well, unfortunately, we never actually got to use the registry because we pushed it back, the implementing date back a couple of years. And then as soon as the Trump administration took over, they began to make noises about rolling it back. And then ultimately, they did issue a rule that, as you all know, had just came into force in August that actually just essentially demolished the entire thing. So it would have been a revolution in the way that we follow and protect our country from dirty money as it moves into and around the country. Unfortunately, we are back to square one right now.
0: Okay, so here's, you just landed on why we're doing this hour today. So this simple idea of, hey, anyone who owns a US-based company, I keep saying LLC because that's my favorite example, but LLCs, S-Corps, whatever, right. You just have to tell us who you are. Simply put, who you are. Because the idea is if we know who you are and you're doing illegal activities through your company, maybe the United States government wants to know about that and do something about it. Now, people actually had to fill out this a beneficiary ownership information form for a little while. I had to actually do it myself not that long ago. But you're saying that the registry that we were supposed to build up of this information, this ownership information was never fully constructed or what?
5: So we actually did collect about six million entries into the registry of real people who owned real corporations. So the registry was well on its way to being finalized. But what ended up happening is that when they rolled back all of that information that we collected, they actually are going to delete it. And part of the reason that this happened was that we did push back the implementing date. So we never actually got that information fully from all 32 million businesses. And, you know, good corporate citizens like yourself did fill this out, but others, I think, were banking on some sort of delay. And ultimately, we never got to use the information. Law enforcement never looked at it. We never ended up verifying anything. I mean, it was devastating.
0: Okay. So it was on August 11th of this year that the Treasury Department released this press release saying, quote, "Today's action is a victory for common sense and America's small business. President Trump promised to cut red tape, and this final rule rolling back this reporting requirement delivers on that. But it also rolls back the government's ability to trace money laundering in the United States. So we'll talk about that in just a moment. This is On Point.
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0: You're back with On Point. I'm Meghna Chakrabarty, and Gabe Lesra is with us today. He's a policy and advocacy director at State Democracy Defenders Action. And we are talking about a change that the United States Department of the Treasury made last

0: I'm Chris Boyd. Up next on Think, summer in Europe was once something to savor. It's become something people just endure.
1: The heat is actually a very big deal. It's very dangerous. It can be lethal. And it has this summer, I think, put Europe into something like an existential crisis.
0: We'll talk about why Europe is warming at twice the rate of the planet overall, about evidence that sweltering temperatures are causing tens of thousands of extra deaths every year, and about why many Europeans, especially the French, are doing whatever they can to avoid installing more air conditioning.
1: They think it's morally wrong to get relief in this way.
0: Our conversation starts after a short break.
2: Oh, so that's how we might lose control of AI. From American Public Media, this is Marketplace Tech. I'm Megan McCarty-Carino. Nate Sorys has been worried about AI longer than almost anyone. He's the president of the Machine Intelligence Research Institute and co-author of the subtly named book, If Anyone Builds It, Everyone Dies, Why Superhuman AI Would Kill Us All. He's watched with a sort of grim vindication as increasingly alarming details emerge about this hack of the AI company Hugging Face by OpenAI models in development. More than 1,000 AI agents in separate testing environments found a way to communicate, sending 70,000 messages as they coordinated a complex effort to cheat on an evaluation and then tried to cover their tracks. OpenAI and third-party investigators recently released reports outlining what went wrong. But Sorys worries it's not enough.
3: You know, I'm somewhat underwhelmed by the response here. I think if you look at the third-party investigation that OpenAI allowed, it was very narrow in scope. And there are actually incidents on either side of that event where the swarm started taking over OpenAI's internal infrastructure. And the third-party investigators were not allowed to look at those portions of the attack. Seems to me like we really need this to be less voluntary in terms of oversight. When you are sort of toying with making smarter and smarter machines at the point where they are breaking out, like forming swarms and breaking out to commit cybercrimes on their own initiative contra instruction, I think that's the point where we really need some laws that say, hey, third parties can come in and look through all of the logs here. You don't get to hide anything, just like we have with airplane crashes.
2: Senator Bernie Sanders and Representative Greg Kassar have proposed a pause on advanced AI development until federal regulators establish some safety rules. Do you think that that is an appropriate response, and does it go far enough?
3: I think it's an appropriate response for sure, especially when the companies say, you know, we are going to keep going here until we can make these super intelligent AIs that vastly outstrip humans in every capacity. I think it's completely sensible to say, like, hold on, stop that. Like, we are not ready for this. I think the main place that this falls down is that the global response to AI has to be global. Mm. This can't just be a domestic thing. It doesn't need to run in a U.S. data center to threaten a U.S. life. So we need international diplomacy here. And we need globally to back off from making these machines that would be able to replace us. But, you know, a domestic pause is a great place to start.
2: Is there anything about this incident and what has followed that makes you optimistic?
3: Oh, absolutely. You know, I think a lot of people have this narrative that the AIs have to do what they were instructed to do, or this narrative that they're just tools. And those narratives are sort of blown wide open. From our perspective, that's a hugely hopeful sign about whether the world will notice the problem. On my view, this sort of issue was priced in, but the visibility was not. And I think that this is a narrow, hopeful window where right now the AIs are smart enough to be able to cause mischief like this, but they are not smart enough to successfully hide their tracks from the humans. I don't know how long that window will last. You know, it remains to be seen whether we use this warning shot appropriately. I'm hopeful that we'll get more, but I think we should not bank on it.
2: That was Nate Sorys, author of If Anyone Builds It, Everyone Dies. We've got more of his reaction at marketplacetech.org. Erica Soderstrom produced this episode. I'm Megan McCarty-Carino, and that's Marketplace Tech. This is APM.
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0: One of the many unsettling things about climate change is that different things are happening in different places. Flash flooding along the Nepal-Tibet border, wildfires in Canada, the bleaching of Australia's Great Barrier Reef. There is evidence of trouble on every continent. But not everybody is aware that Europe is actually warming more than twice as fast as the average global rate, and the continent is struggling to accept the new normal. From KERA in Dallas, this is Think. I'm Chris Boyd. Places that could count on mild summers, warm days, cool nights, now get hot and stay hot and dry for agonizing weeks on end. And heat has been implicated in tens of thousands of additional deaths every summer for years, with all signs pointing to things just getting worse. The question for Europe is what to do about it. And as my guest has discovered, while European leaders generally believe that warming is a very serious threat to well-being, some are reluctant to respond with adaptations like installing more air conditioning systems in homes or public buildings. Eric Kleinenberg is Helen Gould Shepherd Professor in the Social Sciences and Director of the Institute for Public Knowledge at New York University. His article for The New Yorker is titled "The End of the European Summer." Eric, welcome back to Think.
1: It's nice to be here. Thank you.
0: I looked this up, and typically during the French Open, the daily high temperature is about 71 degrees Fahrenheit. What was the weather like in Paris for this year's tournament at the end of May?
1: You know, let's just start by saying that the French Open is designed to take place during the most pleasant time of year. It's affirming to hear that it's usually in the 70s and the low 70s. It's that time when spring turns into summer and everyone just kind of revels in the mild air. But in 2026, France was under a heat dome when the French Open began in May. We're talking about temperatures in the 90s for several days in a row. If you're a tennis fan, you know that the French Open is played on this famous red clay. It's actually not technically clay, but they call it a red clay surface, and it just bakes like an oven. So if you're playing on court on a sunny 90-degree day, it feels significantly hotter.
0: Even for world-class athletes, it is hazardous to exert oneself for hours in that kind of heat. You had people collapsing. Was there any talk of canceling or postponing matches the way they might have done had it been pouring down rain?
1: I mean, I didn't hear anything like that. In fact, they didn't even change, you know, some of the regular rules that they use to play tennis on ordinary days. So, for instance, if you cramp in a tennis match, that is not cause for a break. It's not considered to be a legitimate medical concern unless it's caused by dehydration and you have a dehydration problem that can be demonstrated, and it typically isn't. And so there were not even exceptions for cramping, no long timeouts permitted. You didn't even have a kind of relief from the newer rule, which is that you have only 30 seconds between points to make your serve. So the play is hot and it is fast. And again, if you know tennis, a men's singles match in a Grand Slam tournament can last 4 or 5 hours, you know, 'cause it's the best of five sets, and players were just wilting.
0: So as you know, Eric, this show is made in Dallas. It's been well over 100 for the last few weeks, which nobody likes, but we're used to it. I mean, for listeners in parts of the country where heat is typical, Remind us of why it is so deadly in places that are not accustomed to temperatures so high.
1: Well, our bodies actually adjust to the heat. In the beginning of the summer, you know, the kind of May, June period, if we're living in a colder climate, a place like France, our bodies are not accustomed to, you know, just dealing with those conditions. If you live in a place like Dallas, of course, you're used to it, but also you have a bunch of cultural strategies for handling it. In the U.S., the cultural strategy for dealing with the extreme heat is you get yourself inside an air-conditioned room. We do air conditioning big and strong and well in the United States, well in the sense it cools down, not necessarily well in the sense that it's good for the environment, and we'll probably get back to that, because, of course, cooling causes heating, which is a real problem in our time. But if you live in the south of Spain, the history is that, you know, to keep cool, you put big shutters on your windows and doors. You stay home during the afternoon when it's hot. You take a siesta. And a lot of your social life, including dinner, takes place really late at night. But for most of the world, places that are in more mild climates, that's just not the way that people live their lives. And the sentiment in many places, especially France, is don't be a whiner. We've dealt with the heat forever. Just fight through it. It's not a big deal. And of course, what we have been learning the last several years is that the heat is actually a very big deal. It's very dangerous. It can be lethal. And it has this summer, I think, put Europe into something like an existential crisis.
0: Yeah, Europe has been laid low now for a couple of decades by these killer heat waves. And when I say killer, I am not being hyperbolic. What did you learn about how statisticians calculate the number of extra deaths associated with European countries that typically were accustomed to milder summer temperatures?
1: It turns out that for generations, we have failed to recognize how deadly the heat can be because, you know, if there's a hurricane that washes through a city, or like you think about the floods that we all watched this past year in Nepal and Tibet, we can see who's a victim of that disaster. But when there's a heat wave, the deaths kind of just show up all over the place. And a medical doctor might not diagnose the heat as the thing that triggered the heart attack or the renal failure and the dehydration. So thousands of deaths typically that are clearly related to the heat, caused by the heat, don't get classified as heat death. And so what's been happening in the world of epidemiology over the last few decades is that increasingly we look at what's called the excess death figure. And that is statisticians look at how many people would die during, say, a typical month of June in France, and over lots of time, it's a pretty stable rate. And then you look to see if there's an unusual spike when there's hot weather. And using that kind of technique, we have seen that Europe over the last several years has had a whole series of episodes with tens of thousands of excess deaths in the summer, 48,000 in 2023, 63,000 in 2024, and who knows where it's going to land this summer.
0: So just to be clear, Eric, it is theoretically possible that not a single one of those excess deaths died of something as on the nose as heat stroke, but they might not have become sick enough to die if the temperatures had not been extreme.
1: Yeah, probably it's not theoretically possible that they wouldn't have died of heat stroke. Some will die of overheating, for sure. Some will be diagnosed. But the vast majority of the people who die with heat as a contributing cause are unlikely to be diagnosed that way. There's also just like really different standards for how you count a heat death in different medical communities. That has not been stabilized. And so for the moment, we depend on these excess death figures. And it's why, like, you know, at the end of a really hot spell in, say, Chicago or in Paris, you know, we'll hear about a death toll in the hundreds. But later we'll find out that, in fact, it was thousands or tens of thousands.
0: I mentioned this in the introduction. Europe as a whole is heating up at more than twice the rate of most of the rest of the planet. What is it that puts this particular geographic location at risk?
1: Well, let's be clear that you're talking to a social scientist and not a climate scientist here. So don't cringe too much if you're an expert in this. But there are a bunch of factors that contribute to the warming of Europe. One is that it's part of, in the north, and close to in other areas, the Arctic. And so the Arctic is the place that's warming more than any other part of the globe. And the Arctic warming means that there's less snow cover. And when you have retreating snow, that means the ground gets, there's more dark ground that's exposed, and it absorbs more sunlight and it heats up. It also gets drier, and that makes it less able to help with cooling the air. You know, ironically, one of the problems contributing to heat is that environmental regulations mean that we have less aerosol pollution, which is great for our health in so many ways and great for the climate in so many ways, except it does mean that that ozone layer is not there and we have more direct sunlight. And so Europe is suffering from brightening, which also causes heat. And then, of course, there's just the kind of general trends towards global warming that we're seeing all over the planet. And so those things together are creating a level of warming that's just uncommon for habited places on Earth, and Europeans are feeling it.
0: People around this country are familiar with deaths from disasters like tornadoes and hurricanes and floods and other things. How do the deaths and injuries associated with heat emergencies compare with other kinds of disasters, like number by number? I can't think of a tornado event where tens of thousands of people died.
1: I mean, it has long been the case in the United States that heat waves kill more Americans than all of the other so-called natural disasters, acute natural disasters combined. I'm saying more people typically in a year in the United States die of heat waves than tornadoes, earthquakes, floods, hurricanes, fires. That is like a remarkable thing. And here again, Chris, it's an issue I've been writing about and speaking about for 25 years or so at this point. And what's strange about the heat is that because it's not spectacular to look at, you know, because the heat doesn't produce viral images in the way that other disasters do, it's kind of an invisible disaster. And also because the people heat waves tend to kill are themselves invisible. Older people, poor people, people who live in segregated neighborhoods, people who have underlying health conditions, people we don't see typically in public life or public media. The heat death problem has been almost impossible to catch on as a problem. I can't tell you how many interviews I've done saying the same thing for decades. There's this kind of will not to know or a challenge registering it that has been a real PR problem for the heat and a real public health problem for places around the world. We have just been slow to recognize how dangerous the situation is.
0: So you're saying there are social determinants of who is at risk as much as there are things determined by what the temperature is.
1: I mean, we know this because we draw maps of who dies where every time there's a heat wave, and the patterns at this point are pretty consistent. You tend not to see enormous clusters of death in very affluent American communities where everyone has access to air conditioning, unless there's a major power outage, which is something we need to be worried about and thinking about and protecting ourselves from. And we know that in Europe, there are a lot of older people who don't have air conditioning. There's this social structure in Europe, this pattern, a ritual where families go to the beach or to their cabin in the summers, and often they leave the older people behind. So in the massive 2003 heat disaster in Europe, where about 70,000 people died, a lot of the deaths were concentrated in these nursing homes or, you know, communities with older people who are on their own. And so there's a very clear set of social determinants. And frankly, I fear that one reason the heat is so hard to address as a public problem is because most powerful people on Earth don't have as much to worry about, or so they think. And then the other thing that's happening is that now that the heat is arriving earlier, heat waves in May or September, you have kids who are in schools that don't have air conditioning, on school buses that don't have air conditioning. And in Europe this summer, one of the really horrifying things we saw is enormous numbers of school children in classrooms that had no ventilation and no air conditioning getting sick in the middle of the school day. The risk profile is expanding.
0: My guest is Eric Kleinenberg, Helen Gould Shepherd Professor in the Social Sciences and Director of the Institute for Public Knowledge at New York University. His New Yorker article is called The End of the European Summer. We'll be right back.
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1: You're listening to Think. I'm Chris Boyd. Europe is warming at more than twice the rate of the rest of the planet, and it may be a glimpse of what is ahead for much of the rest of the planet. My guest is Eric Kleinenberg, Helen Gould Shepherd Professor in the Social Sciences and Director of the Institute for Public Knowledge at New York University. His article about this for The New Yorker is headlined, "The End of the European Summer." Eric, this past June was the hottest month ever recorded in Western Europe. What kinds of public sites and services had to be shut down in deference to the heat?
2: I mean, all kinds. Famously in Paris, the Eiffel Tower closed. I mean, imagine going on your great big Paris vacation and getting to the Eiffel Tower only to learn that the thing is shut down because it's not safe to operate. The Louvre closed in Paris. It's a big air-conditioned building, but they just said that the building was not equipped to deal with that level of heat with that many people, and they shut it down as well. In Barcelona, I met with some tour guides, and what they told me is that the tourism business in Barcelona, which of course is always booming, and often booming so much that the locals kind of wish that we would just stay away. This famous story a few years ago of locals walking through the streets and shooting tourists in restaurants and cafes with water guns. They said the tourism business is tanking and that their daytime tours, those like famous walking tours that anyone who's been to Europe in the summer can see in their minds, that business has dried up. Nobody in their right mind wants to do a walking tour through Madrid or Barcelona, let alone Sevilla, in June, July, August, or even September these days. It's just too hot. And so the article I wrote is about the health hazards, of course, but there's also a cultural change happening, which is, you know, a lot of us have this kind of ideal of, you know, this beautiful European summer. You travel there and you sit in a restaurant outside, or maybe go to cafes and you walk through these beautiful streets and window shop and just kind of take in this gorgeous, refined environment, because Europe has had this temperate, relatively mild climate for so long. And I think what we're seeing now is that world is shrinking, and the possibility for doing that kind of thing is just becoming more remote. I don't know that many people who want to travel to Paris in July, August, even June these days, and that's a real change.
1: You tell us in the article that about 60% of homes in Italy have air conditioning. That's compared to like 89% of homes in the United States. In France, it's about 25%. What did you learn about the French disdain for artificially chilled air, and what's wrapped up in that?
2: Look, I mean, for an American like me, it's a little puzzling, but it's also understandable. And I'll tell you what I learned. If you ask French people about air conditioning, they will say, look, the big problem with air conditioning is that it's a technology that provides some temporary cooling, but it comes at the expense of everyone else and every place else, because the cool air is generated by processes that cause other things to heat up. It could be immediately causing the air outside of the room that's being cooled to heat, but also in the long term, of course, most air conditioning systems contribute to global warming. And so they think it's morally wrong to get relief in this way. Many will also say it's unnecessary because France has always been able to deal with the heat. And so your interest in being more comfortable should not trump considerations about the planetary health. And then there's other things. There's a kind of aesthetic sensibility in France that says that, you know, having these air conditioning units stick out of windows and beautiful historic buildings is unsightly, and they don't want people just throwing them in.

0: course, you've got a lot of old buildings that are hard to retrofit with our contemporary systems for cooling. And then finally, there's concerns that the electricity system, the power grid, wouldn't be able to handle the demand if you suddenly got everybody online using air conditioners. They're worried that they wouldn't be able to sustain power. And so all these things kind of lash up into a pretty sweeping distaste for air conditioning. It's so powerful that when I spent some time with the mayor of Paris, I really admired the things that they're doing in Paris to deal with the heat in general. But I asked, like, given how much sickness you had in your schools, have you thought about just adding air conditioning to the rooms? And that just seemed like a totally unnecessary thing to him, even after the summer of 2026.
1: I mean, what other option? They're not wrong about any of that. I'll stipulate that. But what other options exist for cooling down homes and businesses, maybe that wouldn't generate so much CO2 or so much objection to the aesthetics of the whole thing? I mean, what do you do to keep, you know, kids from passing out during school?
0: So, I mean, Europe is doing a lot of geothermal energy where possible, including in cities. And there are clearly heat pump technologies, that run on electricity and are far less, carbon intensive than traditional, heating and cooling systems. And some places are integrating those. But what I really focused on in the article, since mechanical cooling in places like France is still not on the table, is the other set of things that urban planners and architects and engineers and policy officials are starting to do at scale to cool European cities. And that is in some ways a return to our ancient forms of cooling, by which I mean shade and water and soil. And that was really the heart of the story. Like, what could we be doing short of installing air conditioning everywhere, which is really a Faustian bargain? What could we be doing to cool cities down? And I have to tell you, I learned some pretty inspiring things.
1: I mean, trees are a surprisingly big part of this. Not surprising, it's just that they're sort of low tech. Start by telling us about the architect and urban planner Stefano Boeri and his use of trees in his building design.
0: Okay, so this guy is really interesting. And if you have not seen images of his signature project, the Bosco Verticale in Milan, which means vertical forest, I urge you to get online and check it out. I mean, he's developed a specialization in which he builds high-rise apartment buildings that are forests in the sky. Bosco Verticale is two towers in the center of Milan. One is 27 stories, one's 19 stories, and they contain on their deep and enormous balconies enough trees and shrubs to fill 12 acres of forest. When you look up at the building, it's like the entire facade is trees, and they breathe, they move in the wind, the color changes with the seasons. It's totally unlike anything you've seen before. And I had the experience of going up and onto one of the terraces to feel just how much cooler it is to live in a building whose facade is made of trees. And it's a remarkable idea that I guess mostly its impact is that it sparks your imagination about how trees could be a more fundamental part of our lives. Like what would happen if we tried to move trees back into the city and do things for us? This building that Boeri made is somewhat controversial because it's massively expensive to buy an apartment there. And so it's kind of like a luxury green infrastructure that most of us can't afford. But what's interesting, if you get to know Boeri, is that that building is just like the symbol. It's the mascot for the larger project he has. And it's a project called Foresta Me. He's trying to plant 3 million trees around the metropolitan Milan area. That's a lot of trees. They're trying to do it by 2030. They want to substantially increase the tree canopy because when you are in the shade of a tree, the temperature could feel tens of degrees cooler than it does just a couple feet away when you're in the sun.
1: What did you experience at the Parco Nord Milano in Milan?
0: So this is this park in a former industrial area of Milan that they started building up in the 1970s. I got to spend some time with a woman who's the scientific director of the Forêt de Mie program and also the chief horticulturalist who also works for this park. And he has planted a couple hundred thousand trees in the 20 some years that he has worked there. I went there because they are planting trees at scale in real time. And so I could see these saplings of different varieties and learn kind of firsthand, what it takes to plant that many trees, how you keep them alive when conditions are hot and arid, because, of course, warming means not only that you have these acute heat days, but also that it's hard to keep plants alive. Barcelona, where I spent time, they tried to plant enormous numbers of trees and then they had a drought and they had to stop the program. But Milan, they've been fighting through. So I experienced this. And, one of the fascinating conversations I had with the chief horticulturalist is that, typically, if you want to have a successful tree, you plant native species that have a long history of being successful and thriving in a particular environment. But what global warming means now is that the climate for trees is different than it used to be, even a few years ago. And so one of the things he has to try to figure out is, should he plant native trees that have always been there, or should he plant the kind of trees that they grow in the south of Spain, which might have a better chance of being a good match for the climate that Milan has now? It's just really like an amazing set of scientific challenges. But you see the changes in the landscape when you go through it. And one funny story is we were walking in a very hot area where there weren't trees, and we really needed relief. It was in the 90s and just totally humid. And the horticulturist said, "Hey, come over here. I want to bring you into the air conditioning." And he led us into this beautiful, thick grove of more mature trees with a big canopy. And it was like immediately it felt like the temperature dropped enormously. A little breeze picked up. A heat scientist I got to know at UCLA, Kelly Turner, told me that on your skin, the feeling of temperature can actually be 40 degrees. Sorry, 20 degrees Celsius lower when you're in a shaded area. It's amazing.
1: My guest is Eric Kleinenberg, Helen Gould Shepherd Professor in the Social Sciences and Director of the Institute for Public Knowledge at New York University. We're talking about his New Yorker article, The End of the European Summer. You're listening to Think. I'm Chris Boyd. What is the plan for extending more shade canopies between buildings beyond the city of Seville, where this has been a practice for centuries?
0: Yeah, so trees are hard to plant because you need to have the physical space to do it. So, like in Milan, a lot of it is taking place on the periphery of the city. There's some yards where you can do it, some parks where you could put more trees, but your typical city street in a lot of these old European cities is exceedingly narrow, and there's just not physical space to plant a tree without blocking the sidewalk or causing damage to the street. And so, because trees are so hard to plant, some cities are now adopting the strategy that's most famously associated with Seville. They have these things they call the toldo, toldos, collectively, that they're like these textile fabric canopies that they drape over streets. They go from building to building. They can be stunningly beautiful. It's another thing to check out the image of if you haven't seen them. When I was in Barcelona, which actually has far more tree canopy cover than Milan, and it has been kept relatively cool for that reason, they said things have gotten so hot now that they are starting to build toldos in the old city and probably in other places too. And that's just another thing I picked up in the reporting for the story, Chris. Practices like hanging toldos, or like taking siestas, or keeping your businesses closed in the afternoon and open later at night, those things are now getting adopted by cities in more northern parts of Spain and might well move up into other parts of Europe as well.
1: You were in Barcelona, very hot and also very humid at the time you were there. As you mentioned, it's a place that's been famous and infamous for over tourism. You actually found very few people wandering around in the middle of the day.
0: It's just too hot, Chris. Like, who wants to be outside when it's the kind of weather where you're outside for 3 or 4 minutes and you're soaked to the bone? I got off the train. I went to the most famous tourist center of Barcelona, La Rambla, beautiful, street that's got lots of shops and this kind of center walkway. And I was struck by how few people were out. It was like 12:30 in the afternoon and prime time. I thought it would be full of people and it felt pretty empty. So I walked to the Boca Ria Market, which is a great place. They have a lot of like individual food stalls, some, a lot of like famous restaurant, like bar style. It's all like in this kind of open air market. And you sit at a table, you sit down at a bar and get food. And I've been there many times before. And there are a few places that are so popular, everybody wants to go there. So you just know you're going to wait in line for a little bit. And I went to the one that I always associate with the biggest lines. Again, like prime time, summer tourism season. There were tons of open seats. I sat wherever I wanted. It stayed that way. And, this is where I spoke to the tour guides who told me that people didn't want to take outdoor tours anymore. I mean, it's not that there's no tourists in Barcelona. I don't want to overstate this. There's still enormous numbers of tourists going there all the time. But you just do things differently in Barcelona now than you would have. The way they're making money is by offering night tours. The restaurants are going to be open later and later. Nobody wants to be outside in these conditions.
1: And they are building climate shelters in Barcelona, right? What are those like?
0: It's kind of a cool idea. They enlisted, hundreds of sites around the city that would be designated as official climate shelters. And if you're a climate shelter, it means you definitely offer air conditioning. And once you're designated a climate shelter, you show up on this app that they have in Barcelona. It becomes very easy to identify where it is. You can get on the app and it's geolocating, so it will tell you where you are and how far you have to walk to get to the closest climate shelter. It's designed to make it easier for people to find a cool place, because we know that when it's very hot outside, being in air conditioning, even for 20 or 30 minutes, can make the difference between life and death.
1: My guest is Eric Kleinenberg, Helen Gould Shepherd Professor in the Social Sciences and Director of the Institute for Public Knowledge at New York University. We're talking about his New Yorker article, The End of the European Summer. We'll be right back.
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1: You're listening to Think. I'm Chris Boyd. The entire planet is warming. It is wreaking havoc on climate and weather conditions. Europe is actually warming more than twice as fast as much of the rest of the planet. My guest is Eric Kleinenberg, Helen Gould Shepherd Professor in the Social Sciences and Director of the Institute for Public Knowledge at New York University. He wrote about this for The New Yorker in an article titled The End of the European Summer. You actually spoke in the article to a Spanish architect who told you she has just begun for the first time in her career to assume that her designs will need to have air conditioning. I didn't get the sense that she was like 2 years out of college. Tell us her story.
0: I mean, this is a veteran architect and a quite renowned one in Barcelona. Her practice has always involved, you know, taking advantage of the kind of open air with, you know, natural ventilation, you know, terraces and cross ventilation in units. Her name is Clara Sola Morales, a well-known and distinguished figure in Spanish architecture. And she's the one who told me that they were starting to expand the Toldos program into Barcelona. And she also confessed, you know, somewhat shamefully, I thought, that for the first time in her career this year, she decided she had to start designing buildings in Europe with air conditioning. And the first place where she installed an air conditioner, her own office.
1: Planners in Spain are definitely thinking about heat as a social justice issue now.
0: Well, they recognize that there is a clear pattern to who's vulnerable. And you know, Barcelona actually has a decent number of units with air conditioning, and affluent people in Barcelona tend to have air conditioning these days. It's very different from Paris, but there's a lot of working class and immigrant neighborhoods in Barcelona where the units are smaller and the public space around them has not been as rich and verdant, and where air conditioning is far less common. And they see concentrations of illness and death in those areas as well. So they think of the heat as not just a climate threat, but also kind of a social justice threat. And increasingly, I think people around the world recognize that climate change is going to do much more damage to people who lack the resources to protect themselves, or to countries that lack the resources to protect themselves. So there's a real problem of climate justice as we try to adapt to this new ecological reality that we have created. And so what they're strategically doing in Barcelona is focusing some of the new cooling stations and cooling strategies in low-income dense areas. And in Barcelona, what that means is new water parks. So they're, you know, places where you can go and get a mist, or where kids can play in the water outside. They're kind of fun places. And famously, over the last several years, Barcelona has been developing what they call super blocks and green axes. And the super blocks are areas where you've got nine square blocks, a 3x3 area, and they basically try to cut them off to street, to car traffic. Not all car traffic, because deliveries can still happen, emergency vehicles can get there, but ordinary car traffic is sealed off. And they do a lot of tree planting and other green, establish other kind of plants and water facilities within those super blocks. And that creates this little oasis in the middle of the city where people can cool down. They're hard to do, and they can be a little disruptive of the larger circulation patterns. So the other thing that Barcelona has been doing are these green axes, which are long roads, in some cases, you know, nearly 2 miles, where you close off the streets more durably to cars, pedestrianize them, and also do a lot of planting to provide cooling. And they're trying to do some of that in low-income neighborhoods as well. And the newer administration in Barcelona, they've had a change in city government in the last few years. They have kind of moved away from super blocks and green axes and into this strategy of trying to green what they call the leftover spaces, like places between buildings, the courtyards between buildings, or the roofs on top of buildings, abandoned lots. They're basically trying to green every patch of land that they can, because they know that if they can rip out the pavement and the asphalt, they remove a source of heat production, right? The asphalt will attract heat and get hotter during the day, but then that means it's storing heat, and at night it gives it off, which leads to very high nighttime temperatures, a real public health hazard. And so Barcelona is doing an impressive amount with just the transformation of their landscape to cool down.
1: To hop back over to Paris, where you hung out with the mayor and rode around on bikes all day, talk about
0: his bike.
1: That's right. He lent you his bike. I mean, anybody who hasn't been to Paris for 20 years or so might be very surprised at how different it looks today. Talk about some of those changes.
0: As much as it's scary to contemplate what it means to live on a planet that's heating up in the way that ours is, or in a region that's heating up in the way that Europe is, there are a lot of things that you can do to make cities work better. And European cities are way ahead of the United States when it comes to making these adaptations. In Paris, over the last few decades, they have massively reduced the number of cars on the roads in the center city. They've gotten rid of parking spaces. They have closed down roads to cars and pedestrianized them. If you were in Paris a decade or two decades ago, you might know that you could drive your car at great speed on a highway along the Seine River. Prime real estate, you know, great, gorgeous place. And you can't do that anymore. That road is now, they call it Périplage in the summer. And there are playgrounds, there's misting stations, there's climbing walls, there's little soccer fields. Chris, you can swim in the Seine.
1: It's clean, right?
0: Clean-ish. I mean, I don't know how clean it is, but it's clean enough. It's deemed safe. Every morning they do a little test and they tell you if you can swim there. They have done enormous amounts of planting in Paris. They pedestrianize streets in front of schools. There's a lot of urban schools where now you can't drive your car in front of them. And they turn the area at the front of the school or the back of the school into a community park. And the parents hang out there and the kids hang out there, but, you know, at drop off in the morning and pick up in the afternoon. They've planted a ton on those streets and in other streets as well. And so the city feels verdant. It's quieter. A guy I interviewed said, you know, I grew up here and I had asthma problems all the time. Now I go outside, I can breathe the air. I'm cycling everywhere because the other thing, they have enormous amounts of bicycle paths everywhere, blocked off. And it's just a quieter, more pleasant place. This guy said, I now see bees and butterflies on my block in Paris. That kind of thing didn't happen before. If you haven't been in Paris for a while, it is just physically, visually a different and even more beautiful city than it was not long ago.
1: And people bike in all kinds.
0: Hot.
1: Yeah, people bike in all kinds of weather, though, right? They're not waiting for the perfect day, perfect weather. They just get out there and get where they need to go.
0: You just do it. And look, that's happening in the United States now, too. I live in New York City, and we have dramatically expanded the number of bike lanes. We are planting trees at scale. It's not that these European cities are unique, but they are ahead of us. And, you know, we're talking about cities where everybody is taking seriously the fact of climate change and the fact that if we don't do something to cool things down, we really are in trouble.
1: I do have to ask, I love the idea of walkable and bikeable cities and, you know, public plazas that people can make their way through. Are there accommodations in these European cities that are making these kinds of changes in service to making themselves more livable, despite the warming, for people with disabilities who don't easily get around on foot or by bike?
0: Yes, but it is difficult. And I had this conversation in Spain where we were discussing the limits of depaving as a strategy, because, of course, it's enormously appealing to take an asphalt or, you know, concrete street or sidewalk and to turn it into soil that can be more absorbent of water and that will not heat up the environment and that is potentially, you know, turned into green space. But if you're in a wheelchair, it's very difficult to get through that. And in addition, it's very hard to maintain that kind of space if you have a drought condition, because then that beautiful soft soil or green just turns to dirt and dust, which can create other environmental problems. And so they're trying to walk that line. And this is not an easy transformation. I mean, nothing about reckoning with climate change is easy. Not easy to change our energy system and to go from a fossil fuel dominated system to one built on renewables. I mean, we can do it now, and we can do it much more efficiently and effectively and economically than anyone thought possible just a few years ago. But it's not easy to do that. And also, it's not easy to adapt. These are changes that at this point we have no choice to make, because our security is on the line.
1: Eric Kleinenberg is my guest. Helen Gould Shepherd, professor in the social sciences and director of the Institute for Public Knowledge at NYU. His New Yorker article is The End of the European Summer. This is Think. I'm Chris Boyd. This is fascinating, Eric. I mean, there may need to be a combination of efforts to keep people safe and healthy. You discovered that air conditioning in France is a kind of left-right dividing issue on par maybe with vaccination in this country.
0: I mean, I didn't see this one coming, but basically what's happened is that the kind of ecological sensibility in France that says you can get through this, we don't need air conditioning, cool off in other ways, that has not been able to survive the heat. A growing number of people just think that that perspective is out of touch with the new climate that Europe has. And it's one thing to tough out the heat in the summer when it's in the 70s or the low 80s. But when you start seeing 90 and 100 degree days week after week, I mean, France had 5 heat waves this summer. And by the way, summer's not over yet. I mean, it could well have more heat waves in September and maybe even October this year. It just came to sound out of touch. And so the far right in France, including Marine Le Pen, who's be running for prime minister again next year, they are campaigning on a platform that's like air conditioning for all. Now, it turns out that they don't really have a big plan for how they're going to deliver it. And they're not really interested in making big public investments in air conditioning. So there's been a lot of criticism that maybe this is hot air. Sorry about that pun. But anyway, they are campaigning on the idea that the Green Party is out of touch. And when I was in Paris, I did speak to a lot of people who identify as Green or socialist, who historically have been against air conditioning. And they told me that, yeah, I mean, the conditions have changed and probably we're going to need to come up with some mechanical cooling systems that work. Mind you, it doesn't have to be the traditional stick an air conditioner in the window, plug it in and jam on it kind of system. There are new systems for providing artificial cooling that are less carbon intensive, but I don't really see a scenario in which Europe doesn't start to use it more.
1: Before we have to let you go, you also learned there are people calling for developing more underground infrastructure in Paris with an eye toward keeping people cool. It sounds like something that might work. It also is a little bit sad to think about. I mean, it's hard to imagine what those spaces would be.
0: I mean, that's the parting image I give you at the end of the story, because I kind of take you on this tour of Milan and Barcelona and Paris so that you can see the really amazing design ideas for how to cool cities down with trees and artificial shade and water parks and, you know, all these beautiful things. But as I was walking with a former Paris city council member who had pushed the city to adapt, develop a plan for what to do with Paris at 50 degrees, which is like 120 Fahrenheit, he said, you know, by the way, have you met any designers who are developing the underground of their cities? Because, you know, at some point it's going to be 115 or 120 in Paris for day after day after day. And the only place we're going to be able to cool down is in the caves, is under the ground. And look, that is obviously a dark future, and it's not one that I am happy to contemplate. But I think it's a useful warning, because it tells us, like, there's a limit to how much we can adapt. And if we don't do something to decarbonize, to stop burning fossil fuels, to reverse the global warming or slow down the pace of global warming that is transforming and heating up the planet at breakneck speed, we might not have any choice other than to seek refuge in places like caves and the underground, and that is worth contemplating.
1: Eric Kleinenberg is Helen Gould Shepherd Professor in the Social Sciences and Director of the Institute for Public Knowledge at New York University. His article for The New Yorker is titled "The End of the European Summer." Eric, it is always so nice to speak with you. Thanks for making time.
0: Thank you, Chris. Bye-bye.
1: Think is distributed by PRX, the Public Radio Exchange. Again, I'm Chris Boyd. Thanks for listening. Have a great day.

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1: Stardate September 10th. A hot lemon of a planet. After this.
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1: Stardate September 10th. A planet orbiting a dead star 750 light-years from Earth is a real lemon. The planet is shaped like a lemon, a result of the extreme gravity of its parent star. The system is PSR J2322-2650. The star is a pulsar, the crushed corpse of a once mighty star. It's heavier than the Sun, but only about as wide as a small city. It spins almost 300 times per second, beaming out jets of energy. One of the jets sweeps across Earth, so the star appears to pulse on and off. The pulsar is so dense that its surface gravity is about 100 billion times stronger than Earth's gravity. And the planet is only about 1 million miles away, about 1% the distance from Earth to the Sun. At that range, the pulsar's gravity stretches the planet, making it look like a lemon. The planet is about as massive as Jupiter, the giant of our own solar system. And it has a thick atmosphere made mainly of carbon and helium, a combination that scientists can't explain. Gamma rays from the pulsar heat the planet's day side to 3,700 degrees Fahrenheit. So you'd need a lot of lemonade to stay cool on this lemon planet. The system is too faint to see with the eye alone, but it's easy to pick out its location. It's low in the southeast by mid-evening, close to the left of Fomalhaut, the only bright star in that region of the sky. We'll talk about another site close to Fomalhaut tomorrow. For the University of Texas at Austin MacDonald Observatory, I'm Billy Henry.
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1: NPR has been broadcasting the news since 1971. 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
1: With the light.
4: How many different women's legs have you shaved, would you suppose?
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4: 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Huh?
6: The 2026 Mullet Championship was held yesterday in Copenhagen. 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
7: 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If you're unaware still that we're in our second day now in our fall fundraiser, I'm joined in the studio with Mary McNeil.
8: Thank you. Good afternoon. I'm glad to be here on Ice Cream Social Day.
7: Oh, yeah. Yeah, it's open house until 6:30. So if you would like to stop by, please. It's 815 38th Street.
8: Mm-hmm. Lago Morcinos.
7: Oh, yeah.
8: Yeah.
7: Delicious ice cream.
8: Yeah. Anything to get people to talk about public radio and why they like it and why they're here and why they support it. I'm all about the news, and so that's why I listen, and I know you love the news.
7: Oh, yeah.
8: That's your jam. So anybody that likes news or All Things Considered, it's time to kind of vote for your program. Mm-hmm. Like when you call in, you're sort of saying, this is what I want to hear. So you can have some power today and vote for your favorite program.
7: Mm-hmm. Yeah, your contributions not only support the local news here at the station and also our local programming like The Conversation on WVIK, but also allows us to pay our dues to the 21st show that you can listen to every single day at 11, and also our national programming like Morning Edition and All Things Considered, which is currently airing right now. Mm-hmm. All of this does take funding to provide to the community, and we are a public good, so you don't need to... You don't have any advertisements when you go to our websites, plastering, pop-ups. You don't have ads that show up before you can actually listen to a news story.
8: Right.
7: And that ability allows us to be accessible to anybody, but it can only be done by having these fundraisers a couple times a year to be able to pay out all of these dues, equipment costs, and as well as the staff here at WVIK. It all costs more than a few pennies, but that's why we need the community. And if you're able to give... that would be wonderful if you're already a monthly contributor. If you're in a position to increase it by $3, not only will you be supporting your public radio station and maintaining our fiscal budget strong for the year to come, but you could also receive a 12-ounce bag of Sonny's coffee.
8: Yum, yum.
7: Either breakfast blend or pecan bourbon. Or how do you pronounce it?
8: Pecan? I'm not sure. Yeah. To tell you the truth.
7: Anyway, the coffee isn't the main reason why you should be donating. It is our small thank you in supporting your local public radio station. 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And anybody really in the community for any ideas that they have and partnerships are able to come here and utilize our studios.
8: I didn't realize that.
7: Yeah, so it's a great service to have, and really we just want to mention that because we have Love Girls podcast, a real piece of work. We have Heartland Politics with Robin Johnson. And that specific podcast is also a program here on WVIK, so you can listen in every Friday, I want to say at 8:30.
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7: So it's also on Saturday.
8: I appreciate it. Yeah. Sometimes during the week, it's a little busy.
7: Right. And especially when it's so late on a weekend. So that's why it's airing twice on WVIK. 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
8: Right.
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9: And I'm Scott Detrow. Junk fees are seemingly everywhere, sometimes even when you're buying a house. NPR's Stephen Bisaha reports on one fee some real estate agents say homeowners should not pay.
10: Kelly McDonald was ready to move on from her one-bedroom rental home in a Cincinnati suburb.
11: You know, we have two cats, one dog, one boyfriend, too many things in a small house.
10: Then McDonald went to a backyard party and met a real estate agent ready to help her buy a bigger house. McDonald figured she could trust her since they run in the same circles, but did not completely let her guard down. Her mom works in commercial real estate, so when she got the contract for working with this new agent, she made sure her mom gave it a look.
11: I was like, she would sniff out things that might be, like, weird.
10: And her mom did see something she thought was weird. The agent wanted to charge McDonald a $425 brokerage fee.
11: This $425 thing seems strange. She mentioned that. She just thought it was, like, an odd thing to have.
10: Now, $425, that is just a fraction of a percent of what it costs to buy the average home. But these fees are due at closing and can really sting when homebuyers are already scraping the bottom of their savings to cover closing costs. So before agreeing to pay, McDonald wanted to learn more.
11: So I decided to go to Reddit, which is where all my research starts.
10: That's where some commenters warned her this is a junk fee. In contracts, they're typically called admin fees or document storage fees. Real estate agent April Green in South Florida has another name for them, money grabs.
12: I just see it, I've experienced it, and I think they're crap.
10: These fees are not new, but they are becoming more common. She says it's not just buyers getting charged these days, but also home sellers. Green refuses to charge these fees, but says she's seen other agents tack them on.
12: They just put $495 or whatever. And it was just because they could. And so I've had a bad taste in my mouth with the admin fees since then, because what's it really for?
10: Kelly McDonald also wanted to know what this fee was for, so she called up the agent charging her.
11: And to confront her. Well, I was nice about it.
10: The agent apologized and said the company she works for requires she charge the fee. She also said it's industry standard. And in a way, these fees have spread so far, they pretty much are standard now. That's according to Wendy Gilch. She's a fellow at the think tank Consumer Policy Center and wrote a report about these fees.
13: You know, I remember talking about these fees years ago. And I remember a friend of mine saying, she was a Dallas real estate agent. She said, oh, we don't have those here. And now they do.
10: Her report also says these fees have grown in size, in some cases to over $1,000. And another problem Gilch found is that some agents are not disclosing these fees up front and only adding them days or hours before closing.
13: Which is totally inappropriate and not valid to do to a home buyer.
10: The National Association of Realtors represents both agents and their bosses. The group told NPR its members are required to explain and disclose all transaction costs. To be clear, as long as that happens and you sign a contract saying you'll pay these fees, then you are on the hook. So, Gilch's advice when you do see these fees, don't sign.
13: Because we also found that in putting pressure to the agent to say, hey, I'm not paying this fee, then at times the agent will cover it.
10: Kelly McDonald did end up buying a 5-bedroom home with a fireplace and a porch she's looking at while we talk.
11: Yeah, that's my porch. They work hard for it. Stupid porch.
10: Stupid, she says, because of how much money she paid for it and the house, $445,000. Not included was that $425 fee from the first contract. Instead, she negotiated for the home seller to cover it.
11: I kind of feel guilty that they paid for it. You know, I think the realtor should have paid for it.
10: It's also a fee that all these months later, she still doesn't know what it's actually for. Stephen Misaha, NPR News.
0: One of the wonderful things about the arts is that they can sometimes help create something beautiful out of tragedy. NPR's Jennifer Venasco visited a grand piano across the street from the World Trade Center Memorial. That piano is open to everyone. It's part of a program with origins in 9/11.
14: We're in the Oculus in New York's financial district. It's a transit hub, a mall, and something of a tribute to September 11th. Inside is a great cathedral of space, white marble everywhere. On the ground floor, surrounded by a circle of people, is a piano. It's splashed with bright color, yellow, blue, and graffiti tags. In this austere space, it's friendly. Anyone can sit down and play, but today, musician Michael Fennelly is accompanying his friends, Monica Yunus and Camille Zamora, both opera singers, both founders of Sing for Hope, which placed this piano and more than 700 others in hospitals, schools, and public spaces worldwide. But Monica Yunus says the organization was born from the despair and uncertainty surrounding September 11th.
15: Camille and I were students at Juilliard, studying voice. 9/11 happens. The world turns upside down. As young people, we're looking around going, what are we doing? We're studying opera. I love it so much. But where is its place in our world?
16: But we were thinking of our neighbors at the firehouse, that day took 12 of their men.
14: That's Camille Zamora. She says they saw the firefighters every day on their way to class.
16: All that we had was sort of this impulse to use our music in some way.
14: They photocopied music and sang with the families of those firefighters, waiting to hear whether they made it back from the World Trade Center. Singing together brought meaning in a world that now seemed to be meaningless. But Yunus and Zamora wanted to do more. Singing at firehouses turned into singing at hospitals and eventually a lot of different kinds of programming, including bringing these pianos to public spaces. At the Oculus Piano, people take turns sitting and playing a piece or two. There's a composer from Switzerland, there's a kindergartner, and then there's New Yorker and musician Mad Dan. He says there's a group of about 30 people who play regularly on this piano, and they've gotten to know each other.
17: It brings a beautiful vibe. You know, people want to sing with you, they want to play with you, they want to listen, you know?
14: That's because, Zamora says, a public piano is an invitation.
16: I think that invitation to pause, to look up from our phones, to look someone else in the eye, it is vital for our sense of well-being to have this intentional infrastructure for connection.
14: And that connection happens, she says, every time someone sits at one of these pianos. Jennifer Venasco, NPR News, New York.

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1: You're listening to WVIK Quad Cities NPR. It's 5:44. I'm pretty sure you can hear us right now. I'm a little worried on our last break that I did not hit live. So
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1: Right. And if this is the first time you're hearing us breaking into All Things Considered, it's because it's the second day of our fall fundraiser. 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The list goes on and on. Whenever you need it without having to worry about paying when you need access
2: to this information. So easy. Mm-hmm. It's very important. And you know what? As we look ahead, what do we got coming up? The 2026 midterm. Yep. So lot of choices to make, mm-hmm. lot of information to assimilate. So it's great that we're here, that we can kind of explore the issues of economy, education, immigration. And we here in the Quad Cities with Brady at the helm as news director and Joseph Leahy in the morning and our interns, they are here following the local candidates and the issues and all the conversations out in the community as Election Day approaches. It's so nice to have that resource. It's a true resource, like a library. You turn it on and you learn. And I feel like I get a PhD listening to NPR, right. You know? So we pride ourselves on having facts and context and thoughtful analysis behind every story. And again, that takes time and energy and money. And that's why a couple times a year, we call on you, our listeners, to provide a gift to help us ensure that we can continue to deliver accurate, trusted, informative, truthful news. 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Mm-hmm. Easy.
1: So easy. Mm-hmm. And why it's really important that you support this station is because 3/4 of our budget comes from listeners just like you. In our previous break, again, I really hope that was live, that we were talking about how we don't have shareholders that we're responsible to or oligarchs, as you can see with other major legacy networks are having to deal with right now.
2: Yes.
1: We are only accountable to you, the citizens, the residents here in the greater Quad Cities, and we want to make sure that we are maintaining a well-informed citizenry and making sure that we can also be held accountable for what we're covering as well. So don't think of this as also like supporting the station, but you know, this is, please feel free to reach out. Like, especially with the midterms, we want to make sure we can get as many perspectives as possible to make sure that the issues that the people want to hear about is actually front and center,
2: right?
1: Instead of what you can maybe hear on cable news channels with pundits about what this week's controversy is. That could just be fear-mongering. We want to bypass that, especially that we have complete control of our coverage here. And that's only possible because we are independent, we are publicly funded. Mm-hmm. And if you're in a position to give, a one-time contribution of $120 will go a long way. Or better yet, as I'm told for our budgeting purposes, if you are a monthly contributor of $10 instead of a one-time $120, it allows us to be able to just make sure that we can maintain the level of programming that you guys have all come to know and love.
2: Right.
1: While also, if you do become a monthly sustainer, your donation will be matched by our Challenger Circle.
2: Yay, so love the Challenger Circle. Mm-hmm. Love them. That's great. Just like any budget, you want to know what your money is and what's coming. You get your paycheck every 2 weeks. Well, it helps similar with sustaining members. We know every month we'll have $10 from you and you and you, and it adds up. And so we would love to have you join the family. This is a membership drive we're doing and maybe a little incentive to get you to call or pledge today is coffee. Who doesn't like coffee? Mm-hmm. So this is a 12-ounce bag of Sunny's coffee. We're calling it Thirsty Thursday here at WVIK, and we're raising a cup of coffee to monthly giving. 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
1: Right. 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
5: And I'm Sasha Pfeiffer. Utah Republican Governor Spencer Cox has just published a book, but for the record, he says he is not running for president.
6: And I wanted to make that clear from the jump.
5: His book is called Off-Ramp: How to Be a Peacemaker in an Age of Contempt. It's an extension of public comments he made after the killing of Charlie Kirk at Utah Valley University.
7: If anyone in the sound of my voice celebrated even a little bit at the news of this shooting, I would beg you to look in the mirror and to see if you can find a better angel in there somewhere.
5: That was exactly 1 year ago, and just today, Cox declared September 10th Charlie Kirk Day in Utah. Governor Cox voted for Donald Trump in 2024. So when we talked about his book, I asked him how his plea for productive disagreement squares with his support for a president who seems to relish conflict.
6: I totally understand the pushback. I got it from friends. I got it from family. You know, I tried for 8 years the other approach, the more antagonistic approach, the not supporting approach, and decided that I needed to disagree better, to try to find a way to have a relationship with someone who saw this issue in particular very differently than I. And because of that, he and I have a very positive relationship. And we've been able to have these discussions about my approach versus his approach, and which approach is better, and which approach is right. He and I will never agree on that. But we've been able to work on lots of other issues because we have found some common ground. I mean, you referenced my plea to the nation after the assassination of Charlie Kirk. He called me right after that press conference. And he said, you know, I really liked what you said there. He said, I don't know if people buy that, but I appreciated what you said. And ultimately, look, this no president, no governor is going to solve what's broken in our country. Too many Americans have lost close personal friends, have lost family members to politics, where they don't talk to each other anymore. And that number is exploding. And it's incredibly unhealthy. It's bad for our country. It's bad for our souls.
5: Do you think President Trump has been more helpful or hurtful in your message of trying to ratchet down the rhetoric, reduce our contempt, and try to shrink the gulf that has developed between us?
6: Yeah, I mean, if he were here, he would tell you that's not something he's interested in. I mean, he's told me that personally.
5: He's told you feels like unifying is not his goal, is not what he thinks would be good for the country?
6: No, not that unifying isn't his goal. I think he would love to unify, but that our approaches are very different. And that's, I think that maybe the best example of this comes from the Charlie Kirk's own memorial. I was there. It was very public, in which Erica Kirk has this moment, right, this incredible healing moment, one of the most amazing Christian moments I've ever experienced, where she forgives very publicly her husband's assassin. And then a few minutes later, you know, President Trump is on stage and he said, you know, Charlie said that we should love our enemies. You know, he says, I just can't do that. I don't remember exact words, but he says, I can't love my enemies. I hate my enemies. And he even apologizes. He's, I'm sorry, Charlie. I'm sorry, Erica.
5: Exactly opposite the message you're trying to send.
6: Yeah, it is exactly the opposite. And that's one area where we are in disagreement.
8: Well, and again, I don't want to belabor this, but because Trump is so central now to all the politics of our country, I understand that for you as a governor and for many other high-level politicians, they have to figure out how to get along with him, even if they don't agree with everything he says and does. But his messaging is so counterproductive to what you are preaching and what your book says that I'm wondering how you reconcile that in terms of your relationship with him.
6: Yeah, the people are unique and different, and we all have our strengths and our weaknesses. This is one where we are just always going to disagree. And yet, that's the whole point of this exercise. We can have relationships with people, even on this issue, that disagree passionately with us. And I'm going to continue to do that. We also have our own agency, and that is I get to decide how I'm going to govern. And I hope people will judge me on that. And I also want to be clear, I'm not great at this. Every incentive, to President Trump's credit, I guess, like every incentive in politics right now is aligned for his approach, not mine.
8: Like tweets that get a lot of attention, that make headlines.
6: Exactly, the algorithm.
8: As the governor of Utah, you've taken a lot of heat lately for not only supporting Trump, but also supporting data centers, what people consider book bans, a presence of ICE detention facilities. I'm wondering how easy or difficult it was to take your own advice and try to take the high road when you're facing that kind of criticism.
6: I'm the worst possible spokesperson for this because I'm deeply flawed. And it's so much easier to just hammer, tear down our opponents. And I do fall for it sometimes. But I'm working on it. And I appreciate the grace that people have given me when I probably didn't deserve it. And I'm working hard to give that grace to other people. I'm trying to model the very things that that I talk about, trying to practice what I preach. I don't often get it right. I don't always get it right. I try to apologize when I don't, and I try to do better the next time. And I think that's all we can hope for with our fellow Americans. I like to say there's nothing more un-American than hating our fellow Americans, and I certainly want to not fall into that trap.
8: Yeah. Governor Cox, you promise a positive book, but most of your book until the very end is extremely dark and depressing. And then when I got to your suggestions for how we can all be peacemakers, they felt to me like pretty classic advice for respectful disagreement. I mean, there was a kind of, honestly, a platitude quality to them. Do you think that they're enough given where we are as a country today?
6: Yeah, I really do. And that's the best part of all of this is it's just kind of getting back to basics. There's no magic answer to any of this, except that, again, the good news, and I want to end with the best possible news, and that is 70% of Americans hate where we are right now. They hate the toxicity. They're tired. Yeah. We used to call it the silent majority, now refer to it as the exhausted majority.
8: Right. We're united on that one thing at least.
6: Yeah, people want something different, want something better. There is a market failure in both parties, but the party that figures this out is going to do very, very well in some future election, and I certainly hope it's my party.
8: That is Spencer Cox. He's the governor of Utah. His new book is Off-Ramp, How to Be a Peacemaker in an Age of Contempt. Governor Cox, thank you.
6: Thank you, Sasha.